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Here's your latest forecast for the Rangeley Lakes area. Just a few clouds tonight. Nighttime lows near 54. Wind will be nearly calm. Sundays, mostly sunny, dry, bright, 77. Spotty showers and thunderstorms Sunday night, 53. Partly sunny, 67 on Monday. Sunshine, 69 on Tuesday. Partly sunny, 73 on Wednesday. I'm meteorologist Russ Murley on WRGY, Real Community Radio.

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Plenty of sunshine, 76 this afternoon, a west to northwest breeze at 5 to 15. A few clouds, dry, comfortable, 54 tonight, mostly sunny and warm, 77 tomorrow. Spotty showers and thunderstorms Sunday night, down to 53. Partly sunny, 67 on Monday. Sunny, close to 70 on Tuesday. I'm meteorologist Russ Murley on WRGY, Real Community Radio.

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Here's your latest forecast for the Rangeley Lakes area. Just a few clouds tonight. Nighttime lows near 54. Wind will be nearly calm. Sundays, mostly sunny, dry, bright, 77. Spotty showers and thunderstorms Sunday night, 53. Partly sunny, 67 on Monday. Sunshine, 69 on Tuesday. Partly sunny, 73 on Wednesday. I'm meteorologist Russ Murley on WRGY, Real Community Radio.

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2: 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We've just checked in with the airport. It's 57 degrees.

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1: 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We've checked in with the airport. It is 56 degrees today.

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If New York ever had a hometown band, it was the Rascals. It was like very sentimental about the Rascals. And I'd like you to welcome the original blue-eyed soul man, Eddie Brigati.

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I want to tell you a true story. 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

0: cry. I cry, cry. But it just wasn't there. Just wasn't
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2: And taking a look at the local temperature down here in downtown Rainsley, it's 54 degrees.

Hi, this is WRGY meteorologist Russ Murley. The weather can be tricky to predict here in the western mountains of Maine, but we've got you covered. My updated forecast is on 7 days a week, every hour on the hour, right here on WRGY, Real Community Radio.

0: too. All right, let's bring Phoebe on again, okay? 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

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Oh, man, now I need you by my side. 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Even tripped down and fell in love.

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2: 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The current temperature is 53 degrees.

Strangely, it's Dean Gray, and I'm back on the air with something a little different, a little spontaneous, and a whole lot of fun. 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
1: 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The current temperature is 53 degrees.

WRGY has been playing over the airwaves now for over 13 years, and that wouldn't have been possible thanks to voices such as Ron Hoare. Not only did Ron help get us started as a radio station, but he also gave Rangeley its voice. And now every day at 9 a.m., we honor Ron by playing his show, Ron Hoare's Oldies, an eclectic mix of music from the 50s through the 80s. And throughout the hour, you'll hear a brief history and fun facts about some of the artists and songs being played. 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

Imagine this. It's 3 o'clock on a Tuesday afternoon, and you're just sitting around with some idle time on your hands, and then it comes to your mind, you're like, oh yeah, that's right. It's Timmy time, the Stroud Power Hour on 90.5 WRGY. I think I'm going to tune in and see what Tim Straub has for me today.

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1: 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The current temperature is 52 degrees.

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I'll be playing some of the best songs from the best movies. Each week, we'll have a theme. One week, for example, it might be rom-coms. Or another week, it's action movies. Sometimes I'll pick a few legendary artists, like Springsteen or Madonna, Tom Petty or Bob Seger, and I'll feature their best songs in film. Along the way, there may be hints so you can try and guess the name of the film. It's all about movies and music. I hope you can join me this Thursday at 5.

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Partly sunny skies, afternoon showers and thunderstorms with a high near 80 this afternoon. South to southwest winds at 5 to 15. Spotty showers and thunderstorms end 54 tonight. Partly sunny, 68 tomorrow. Clear, 46 tomorrow night. Tuesday's partly sunny, 72. Partly sunny with late day showers, 75 on Wednesday. I'm meteorologist Russ Murley on WRGY, Real Community Radio.

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1: 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We just checked the airport temperature at 65 degrees.

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1: 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Partly sunny skies, afternoon showers and thunderstorms with a high near 80 this afternoon. South to southwest winds at 5 to 15. Spotty showers and thunderstorms end 54 tonight. Partly sunny, 68 tomorrow. Clear, 46 tomorrow night. Tuesday's partly sunny, 72. Partly sunny with late day showers, 75 on Wednesday. I'm meteorologist Russ Murley on WRGY, Real Community Radio.
2: Next time on the New York Philharmonic this week, we'll hear Julia Wolfe's exploration of women's labor in New York's garment industry at the turn of the 20th century. I'm Alec Baldwin. Please listen with me as we present Fire in My Mouth on the New York Philharmonic this week. The New York Philharmonic this week is generously underwritten by the Kaplan Brothers Fund and the Audrey Love Charitable Foundation.

composer Julia Wolf won the 2015 Pulitzer Prize in Music for her oratorio about Pennsylvania coal miners' anthracite fields. She had previously explored American labor history with her work Steel Hammer, which was a reimagining of the John Henry legend. And on this week's broadcast, we'll hear Dr. Wolf's exploration of women's labor in New York's garment industry at the turn of the 20th century. I'm Alec Baldwin. Please listen with me as we present Fire in My Mouth on the New York Philharmonic this week.

In addition to exploring the story of the American worker at the turn of the 20th century, Fire in My Mouth also reflects on the 1911 Triangle Shirtwaist Factory fire that killed 146 garment workers, most of them young immigrant women. The New York Philharmonic gave the premiere of this work in January 2019. It was commissioned by the orchestra, Cal Performances at the University of California, Berkeley, the Krannert Center at the University of Illinois, Urbana-Champaign, and the University Musical Society at the University of Michigan, Ann Arbor. And we now hear Fire in My Mouth by Julia Wolf. The orchestra is joined by The Crossing and the Young People's Chorus of New York City. Music director Jaap van Zweden conducts the New York Philharmonic.

0: Fire in My Mouth, music by Julia Wolf. The New York Philharmonic was conducted by Jaap van Zweden. The orchestra was joined in that performance by The Crossing, of which Donald Nally is the director, also by the Young People's Chorus of New York City, directed by Francisco Nunez. The video and scenic designer was Jeff Sugg, the stage director was Ann Kaufman, the sound designer was Mark Gray, and the costume designer was Marion Talan. The recording is now commercially available on the Decca Gold label. I'm Alec Baldwin, and you're listening to the New York Philharmonic this week.
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0: Dmitri Shostakovich once wrote the following about his Symphony No. 8 to his friend Isaac Glickman. Quote, "During my illness, I got out the score of my 8th symphony. I looked it over from first note to last. I was struck by how good it was. It seemed to me that having written it, I could feel proud and be at peace. I was overwhelmed at the idea that of all people, I was the composer." Unquote. Considered by many to be the greatest of his 3 wartime symphonies, the Symphony No. 8 reflects the despair, the catastrophe, and the suffering endured by Russia at the peak of World War II. For Shostakovich, the Symphony No. 8 also represents some of his most moving, most personal, and most imaginative music. It has even been suggested that the 8th Symphony is not merely a general reflection on the horrors of war, but more specifically a communication of the horrors of Stalin. Perhaps Shostakovich's enemies sensed this, for when the 8th Symphony was premiered, it was openly declared as being counter-revolutionary and anti-Soviet. According to Shostakovich, the government questioned his motives for writing an optimistic symphony at the beginning of the war and then offering a tragic one at its end. The composer said that such a gesture in the eyes of Stalin could only mean one thing, that Shostakovich was on the side of the fascists. Only Shostakovich's world notoriety saved him from immediate disaster, but eventually even that was not enough to spare him entirely. In 1948, for the second time in his life, Shostakovich was declared an enemy of the Soviet people, and most of his work was banned. The 8th Symphony is in 5 movements. The first is a slow and brooding adagio. That's followed by 2 violent, scherzo-like movements. Next, there is a largo movement before moving to the finale. And we return to the stage here at David Geffen Hall for the Symphony No. 8 in C minor, Opus 65, by Dmitri Shostakovich. Jaap van Zweden conducts the New York Philharmonic.

We just heard one of the most introspective and moving of Shostakovich's works, the Symphony No. 8 in C minor. The New York Philharmonic was conducted by Jaap van Zweden.

The New York Philharmonic this week is generously underwritten by the Kaplan Brothers Fund and the Audrey Love Charitable Foundation. I'm Alec Baldwin, and this is the WFMT Radio Network.

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Partly sunny skies, afternoon showers and thunderstorms with a high near 80 this afternoon. South to southwest winds at 5 to 15. Spotty showers and thunderstorms end 54 tonight. Partly sunny, 68 tomorrow. Clear, 46 tomorrow night. Tuesday's partly sunny, 72. Partly sunny with late day showers, 75 on Wednesday. I'm meteorologist Russ Murley on WRGY, Real Community Radio.

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1: It's important that you have a solid finish at the end of your swing. When you take a close look at the tour pros, you'll notice at the finish of the swing, their big toe and the front foot is aiming up in the air. At that point, most of their weight is on the outside heel of the front foot and a solid pose. Now, the weight transfer is perfect. Try this drill first without the ball, then do it while hitting balls.
2: 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They can be reached at 864-9055.
3: Checking the local temperature right now. We're at 68 degrees. 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

0: 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Partly sunny skies, afternoon showers and thunderstorms with a high near 80 this afternoon. South to southwest winds at 5 to 15. Spotty showers and thunderstorms end 54 tonight. Partly sunny, 68 tomorrow. Clear, 46 tomorrow night. Tuesday's partly sunny, 72. Partly sunny with late day showers, 75 on Wednesday. I'm meteorologist Russ Murley on WRGY, Real Community Radio.
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of 1964, the Beatles' song Can't Buy Me Love moved into the number one position on the American music charts, and for the first time in musical chart history, the Beatles had claim to the top five songs in the country.

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was a short and fast ride of success for Sam Cooke, beginning with a song he wrote called You Send Me that went to number one and sold over 2 million copies. He founded his own record label and music publishing companies, and he broke away from performing in just black-owned venues, performing at white nightclubs and at Las Vegas casinos. Killed by a reported self-defensive gunshot, his career was over in 1964. From the year 1960, here's Sam Cooke with Cupid.

Up next on the big screen of the RFA Lakeside Theater, 2493 Main Street, Rangeley, Maine, Project Hail Mary. A science teacher wakes up alone on a spaceship. As his memory returns, he uncovers a mission to stop a mysterious substance killing Earth's sun and realizes that an unexpected friendship may be the key. It stars Ryan Gosling, Sandra Hüller, and James Ortiz. It's an adventure comedy drama, sci-fi, rated PG with a running time of 1 hour and 38 minutes. Showtimes are Friday, June 12th at 5 and 8 p.m., Saturday the 13th at 5 and 8 p.m., and Sunday, June 14th at 2 and 5 p.m. For more information, you can always visit our website at rangeleyarts.org or call us at 864-5000. Come on down to the movies. We'll be popping the popcorn.

vocalist of the 1940s, Rosemary Clooney had 13 top 40 hits during the 50s. Many of them were novelty tunes like This Old House and Come Along to My House, which was her biggest hit. Another tune was from the Broadway play Pajama Game, and it went to number one in the September of 1954.

0: The Maguire sisters began their 20-year performing career by singing at weddings and funerals and church revival meetings in Middletown, Ohio. In 1939, they were selected to tour veterans' hospitals and military bases in the Midwest. They sang together until 1968, when they went on hiatus. And then 18 years later, in the mid-1980s, they re-emerged with engagements in Las Vegas. Here from 1956 is their cover of the song Picnic, which went to number 13 for the Maguire sisters.
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3: WRGY wants to take a moment to thank Nick Ledley of Touch the Wild Photography for being a Moose Level WRGY underwriter. A look through the lens of life is what you get when viewing the work of Nick Ledley. 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

As of 2001, Neil Diamond had sold 115 million records worldwide, about half of those in the United States. Billboard ranks him as the third most successful artist ever, behind only Barbra Streisand and Elton John. In 1969, his recording of Sweet Caroline went to number 3 in adult contemporary, and with the 2008 release of The Best of Neil Diamond, it had a new surge of popularity.

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My name is Ian Gouin-Murray, and thanks for listening.

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Partly sunny skies, afternoon showers and thunderstorms with a high near 80 this afternoon. South to southwest winds at 5 to 15. Spotty showers and thunderstorms end 54 tonight. Partly sunny, 68 tomorrow. Clear, 46 tomorrow night. Tuesday's partly sunny, 72. Partly sunny with late day showers, 75 on Wednesday. I'm meteorologist Russ Murley on WRGY, Real Community Radio.

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1: And while we're right at it here, let's check the local temperature up at the airport. It's 71 degrees.
2: I'm the wooden boy. It's what they think of me. At school and on the playground, that's all I'll ever be. I cannot join the fun. They push me from the games. I see their mocking faces.

And the following is a list of plantation and municipal meetings open to the public, which may be of interest to our listeners for the week of June 15th. It's going to be a pretty full week at Rangeley, starting off with the Board of Selectmen regular meeting on Monday, June 15th from 5 until 8 p.m. And on Tuesday, June 16th, the Parks Commission will be meeting from 5 until 6 p.m. On Wednesday, the 17th, the Ordinance Committee will be meeting from 5 until 7 p.m. The town office will be closed on Thursday and Friday, June 18th and 19th, to mark Juneteenth. All of the announced meetings will be held at the conference room at the town office on School Street in Rangeley. For more information, you can reach the town office at 864-3326 or go to their website, townofrangeley.com. Moving on to Dallas Plantation, the office will be closing early on Monday the 15th at 2:45 p.m. and the office will be closed again on 19th, again to mark Juneteenth. You can contact Dallas Plantation at 864-5991 or go to their website, dallasplantation.com. The Sandy River Plantation Board of Assessors will be holding their biweekly meeting on Tuesday, June 16th at 3:30 p.m. at the Sandy River Plantation office. If you have any questions, you can reach them at 864-2234. Those are the meetings scheduled for the week of June 15th here in the Rangeley region. 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
1: Good morning, Rangeley and beyond. Johnny Jazz sitting in for Dean W. Gray, your regular jazz brunch host. A little cloudy day here today in Rangeley, and the temperature is pretty nice. Wasn't yesterday just a gorgeous day to be in Rangeley? I think so. Now, turn that down a little bit. Turn that off. And get these up. Now, got that little background music you got, right? Cool beans. All right. Dean, I know you're listening. Maybe Delaney's listening. I don't know. Spencer, maybe? How about John or Jim? Sound like I'm doing Romper Room from when I was a kid, right? Okay, I say let's play some jazz this morning for the Jazz Brunch WRGY 90.5 FM.

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When I want to kick up my heels doing housework, I tune into WRGY, the best music halfway between the equator and the North Pole.

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0: 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Partly sunny skies, afternoon showers and thunderstorms with a high near 80 this afternoon. South to southwest winds at 5 to 15. Spotty showers and thunderstorms end 54 tonight. Partly sunny, 68 tomorrow. Clear, 46 tomorrow night. Tuesday's partly sunny, 72. Partly sunny with late day showers, 75 on Wednesday. I'm meteorologist Russ Murley on WRGY, Real Community Radio.
1: Thanks, Russ.

And that is Pat Metheny with Hermitage. Now, go back up here. I want to tell you about a fundraiser for the Rangeley Health and Wellness that's coming up at the tail end of the month. Mardi Gras Summer Edition, Friday, June 26th at 6 p.m. It's going to be a lot like the French Quarter, and now, I guess Valerie and Chris, they were getting some props for that from the Lakeside Theater here, the Rangeley Friends of the Arts. And Cajun Cuisine by Southern Spoon. And live music from New Orleans-based Jason Ricci, the harmonica player. Boy, that guy is fantastic. And it's Jason Ricci and the Bad Kind. That's what they're calling themselves now. And this event is at Moose Alley and hosted by Moose Alley. Thank you, Nancy. The other thing that we do over there is we have open mics. And we just had one this Thursday and two Thursdays ago. And on the 25th, we'll have another open mic. And come on down, 6:30-ish, and there's a little sign-up sheet there. You can join in, and we got a nice little backing band, and I get to play the bass on a lot of the songs, and I'll pass my bass over to somebody else if they want to play a particular song. We got a drum set, we've got a couple of keyboards, and it's been quite a bit of fun so far. So there's that. All right, let's go find Chris Boddy now.

0: can tell you the name of that one. It was a real long name. All right. Now, let's see. Gotta run down our other shows that we got here. So we get the patio playlist Monday morning with Lisa at 10 o'clock. 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The Tim Straw Power Hour, 3 o'clock on Tuesday. 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They're on 4 to 5. Thursday's the best day of the week. Cracking the Code with Sean Rivera and Levi Washburn. And then my other show, Johnny Rocks, that's 3 to 4. And then Peter Hinman's Music and Movies is at 5 on Thursday. We poked into Mark's Electric Hour with Mark Lothrop on Friday morning. It was playing at 11 to noon. And his theme that day was cars. And he had quite a nice collection of songs. A little on the electric side. All right. Then the Pine Tree Progressive comes up at 4 o'clock with our president of the radio station and your weatherman, Russ Murley. And he's been working in the studio here making improvements. We got a nice little air conditioner in here, and otherwise that can get really, really hot in the studio. And, of course, we've got the Jazz Brunch every Sunday morning at 11 with one of two hosts. I'm not the guy. Dean's the guy, but that's all good. All right, so far so good. Let's try this over here.
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0: No one said you couldn't do that. You could even have your cake before your meal, or your ice cream, or whatever you like. All right, back to the music. How's that? Shut up now.

0: Well then, John Coltrane, my favorite things. Fantastic. Fantastic years. All right. I've enjoyed my time with you all today here at WRGY 90.5 FM. 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Right, Dean? 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
3: Okay, gotcha.

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Partly sunny skies, afternoon showers and thunderstorms with a high near 80 this afternoon. South to southwest winds at 5 to 15. Spotty showers and thunderstorms end 54 tonight. Partly sunny, 68 tomorrow. Clear, 46 tomorrow night. Tuesday's partly sunny, 72. Partly sunny with late day showers, 75 on Wednesday. I'm meteorologist Russ Murley on WRGY, Real Community Radio.

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1: 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I'm Chuck Igo, a former Navy Second Class radioman and longtime New England broadcaster. This time around, our Maine Veterans Spotlight shines on Medal of Honor recipient Army Master Sergeant Gary Gordon of Lincoln, Maine. Gary, born August 30th, 1960, to Dwayne and Betty Gordon, Sergeant Gordon's father was a truck driver. His mother worked to raise Gary and his sister Robin and worked at a local diner as well. Gary spent much of his youth going camping and fishing with his cousin, Stevens, and the two of them spent time having fun on their grandparents' farm. In high school, Gary Gordon, known as Bugsy to his friends, played football, and despite his modest 5'8" and 150-pound frame, he was a force with which to be reckoned. Mike Murchison, one of Gordon's high school classmates, recalled that Gordon wanted more than just life in a paper mill town and expressed a goal of becoming a Green Beret. After graduating Matanawakook Academy in 1978, he enlisted in the Army. Initially trained as a combat engineer, Gordon soon followed the Special Forces track, where he underwent further engineer training at Fort Bragg, North Carolina, and was assigned to be with the 2nd Battalion of the 10th Special Forces Group and advanced to sergeant. From 1980 to 1982, he was stationed at Fort Devens in Massachusetts, followed by successful completion of Army Ranger training. He returned to Fort Devens until December of 1986, when he volunteered and was selected to become part of the 1st Special Forces Operation Detachment Delta, or Delta Force. He had used his leave time to return home to Lincoln, Maine, and while there in the summer of 1986, he married Carmen, a summer visitor to the area he had met while on vacation, and with whom they would go on to have two children, Brittany and Ian. During the time frame of 1987 to 1993, they were based at Fort Bragg, where he had advanced to Master Sergeant. Also at that time, his Delta Force team saw a number of deployments, including the 1989 Operation Just Cause in Panama, whose purpose was to depose the de facto ruler of Panama, General Manuel Noriega, who was wanted by U.S. authorities for racketeering and drug trafficking. The operation concluded in late January 1990 with the surrender of Noriega. That was followed by contingency operations in Saudi Arabia in 1991, and then a 1993 contingency operations for the liberation and defense of Kuwait in 1993. During those assignments, Delta Force troops worked in support of regular Army units that were providing close protection detail for General Norman Schwarzkopf in Saudi Arabia. Delta Force was also tasked with hunting for Scud missile batteries alongside the British Special Air Services and other coalition special forces. On the final day of the ground war of Operation Desert Storm, Delta sniper teams located 26 Scud missiles in western Iraq, each aimed at Israel. Armed with high-powered 50-caliber sniper rifles from as far as 3,000 yards, Delta squadrons punctured the missiles' fuel tanks and eliminated their crews. In August 1993, Master Sergeant Gordon's unit was deployed for Operation Gothic Serpent in Mogadishu, Somalia, in the midst of the Somali Civil War. Their primary objective was to capture the leader of the Somali National Alliance, Mohamed Farid Adid, who was wanted by UN authorities for the killing of 24 Pakistani peacekeepers during the second phase of the United Nations operation in Somalia. On October 3, 1993, Delta Force was tasked with a mission to capture two of General Adid's lieutenants. Instead of what was hoped to be a swift taking into custody of the two, it quickly escalated escalated into an extremely bloody battle. On that day, Master Sergeant Gary Gordon was sniper team leader. During the Joint Force mission assault, one of the Army's Black Hawk helicopters, which was providing aerial support as well as delivering personnel to the site, was shot down, crashing in the city. A quick reaction combat search and rescue team was dispatched to the scene. A short time later, a second Black Hawk was shot down, but landed in a position where the Ranger forces nearby could not readily assist that crew, as while they had been initially heading towards the first crash site, they became engaged in fierce combat with IDEED's militia. Master Sergeant Gordon and his sniper teammates, Sergeant First Class Randy Schugart and Sergeant First Class Brad Holling, were providing cover from the air and directed their pilot to drop them at that second crash site in order to provide protection for the four critically wounded crew. All that despite the presence of a large number of hostile combatants nearby. Mission commanders initially denied Gordon's request to engage and protect at that second site, but eventually granted permission. Sergeant First Class Holling had assumed operation of the helicopter's onboard gun position after a crew chief had been injured, and so Gordon and Schugart, armed with their personal weapons and sidearms, fought their way to the downed aircraft on the ground. Additional Somali forces converged on the area as Master Sergeant Gordon and Sergeant First Class Schugart worked to extract the helicopter's pilot, Chief Warrant Officer Michael Durant, co-pilot Ray Frank, and two crew chiefs, Bill Cleveland and Tommy Field. The two Special Forces operators then set up, as best they could, a defensive perimeter around the crash site. The two Delta snipers inflicted heavy casualties upon the opposition forces, but eventually depleted their ammunition supply, and both were killed in the continued attack. Chief Warrant Officer Durant was taken alive and held captive for 4 days. But sadly, Master Sergeant Gordon's body was dragged through the streets of Mogadishu. Master Sergeant Gary Gordon's body was recovered and returned home to Maine, where he was buried in Lincoln Cemetery with full military honors. In March, dragged through the streets of Mogadishu. Master Sergeant Gary Gordon's body was recovered and returned home to Maine, where he was buried in Lincoln Cemetery with full military honors. In March of 1994, the Army officially announced that Master Sergeant Gary Gordon and Sergeant First Class Randy Schugart would be posthumously awarded Medals of Honor, the first servicemen so honored since Vietnam. At a White House ceremony on May 23, 1994, President Clinton presented those medals to Carmen Gordon and Stephanie Schugart, the widows of the two Delta Force operators. The citation included the details of the heroic actions of the two soldiers. And along with the Medal of Honor, Master Sergeant Gary Gordon was the recipient of the Purple Heart, the Meritorious Service Medal, the Army Commendation Medal, the Joint Service Achievement Medal with Oak Leaf Cluster, the Army Achievement Medal with Oak Leaf Cluster, the Army Good Conduct Medal with four bronze loops, the National Defense Service Medal, the Armed Forces Expeditionary Medal, the Humanitarian Service Medal, the Non-Commissioned Officer Professional Development Ribbon with Award Numeral 3, the Army Service Medal, the Combat Infantry Badge with Second Star, the Special Forces Tab, the Ranger Tab, the Master Parachutist Badge, the Military Freefall Parachutist Badge, the Expert Marksmanship Badge with Rifle Component Bar, the Joint Meritorious Unit Award, and the Valorous Unit Award. Additionally, Master Sergeant Gordon was recognized with the United Nations Medal, the French Army Mountaineering Badge, and the Royal Danish Parachutist Badge. In the years since, Master Sergeant Gary Gordon has received additional honors. On July 4, 1996, the Navy named the USNS Gordon

converted container vessel transformed into a large medium-speed roll-on, roll-off ship operated by the Navy's Military Sealift Command at Newport News, Virginia. Carmen Gordon served that day as the ship's sponsor. In January 2009, Linden Oaks in North Carolina named their new Gordon Elementary School in Harnett County in honor of the Medal of Honor recipient. Additionally,

0: Jordan. Also in 2009, in Maine, the Military Entrance Processing Station Ceremony Room in Portland City Hall was dedicated in the memory of Master Sergeant Gordon. In attendance at that event were Gordon's mother, sister, and a nephew. In August 2021, the town of Lincoln, Maine, dedicated a memorial to honor their fallen son, Master Sergeant Gordon. In 1999, author Mark Bowden released his novel, Black Hawk Down, A Story of Modern War. The book was subsequently transformed into the 2001 movie release of Black Hawk Down, directed by Ridley Scott. The film was subsequently honored with two Academy Awards, as well as numerous other film awards. Master Sergeant Gordon in that film was portrayed by Danish actor Nikolaj William Coster-Waldau. Fitting tributes one and all to Master Sergeant Gary Gordon. In closing, I'm Chuck Igo, and thank you for listening to Maine Veterans Spotlight.
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0: 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I'm Chuck Igo, a former Navy second class radioman and longtime New England broadcaster. This time around, our Maine Veterans Spotlight shines on Medal of Honor recipient Captain Robert G. Carter, born in Bridgeton, Maine, October 29, 1845, and was the youngest son of Henry and Elizabeth Carter. His family moved to Portland in 1847, and they lived in the Hogtown section of the city, an area better defined today as Portland's Old Port and Commercial Street area. He attended Portland High School for 1 year, at which point his family moved to Bradford, Massachusetts in 1857. Ahead of his entrance to Phillips Academy for continued education, he attempted to enlist in the 22nd Massachusetts Infantry at the onset of the Civil War, but was denied twice because he was only 15. In 1862, after he had turned 16, he lied about his age, saying he was over 18, and finally admitted for military service. Private Carter would serve with the 22nd Massachusetts and the Army of the Potomac through 1864, during which time he was involved in the battles of Antietam, Gettysburg, the Wilderness Campaign, and the Siege of Petersburg, to name but a few. And he served under legendary generals, including McClellan, Burnside, Hooker, Meade, and Grant. Additionally, he had the support of serving with his three brothers, John, Eugene, and Walter. In the summer of 1865, he began studies at West Point and was commissioned as a second lieutenant, assigned to the 4th U.S. Cavalry in June of 1870. Before departing for the Southwest, he married Mary Dexter, and they headed to the Texas Territories for expeditions against the native Comanche and other tribes. During his time in Texas, he and Mary started a family, welcoming two children while at Fort Richardson and later adding another.

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1: Welcome to the Maine Veterans Spotlight, a collaborative effort with the Maine Association of Broadcasters, Wreaths Across America, Portland Media Group, the University of Maine System, Bennett Radio Group, and Rangeley Community Radio. I'm Chuck Igo, a former Navy Second Class radioman and longtime New England broadcaster. This time around, our Maine Veterans Spotlight shines on Medal of Honor recipient, Army Master Sergeant Gary Gordon of Lincoln, Maine. Gary, born August 30th, 1960, to Dwayne and Betty Gordon, Sergeant Gordon's father was a truck driver. His mother worked to raise Gary and his sister Robin and worked at a local diner as well. Gary spent much of his youth going camping and fishing with his cousin, Stevens, and the two of them spent time having fun on their grandparents' farm. In high school, Gary Gordon, known as Bugsy to his friends, played football, and despite his modest 5'8" and 150-pound frame, he was a force with which to be reckoned. Mike Murchison, one of Gordon's high school classmates, recalled that Gordon wanted more than just life in a paper mill town and expressed a goal of becoming a Green Beret. After graduating Matanawakook Academy in 1978, he enlisted in the Army. Initially trained as a combat engineer, Gordon soon followed the Special Forces track, where he underwent further engineer training at Fort Bragg, North Carolina, and was assigned to be with the 2nd Battalion of the 10th Special Forces Group and advanced to sergeant. From 1980 to 1982, he was stationed at Fort Devens in Massachusetts, followed by successful completion of Army Ranger training. He returned to Fort Devens until December of 1986, when he volunteered and was selected to become part of the 1st Special Forces Operation Detachment Delta, or Delta Force. He had used his leave time to return home to Lincoln, Maine, and while there in the summer of 1986, he married Carmen, a summer visitor to the area he had met while on vacation, and with whom they would go on to have two children, Brittany and Ian. During the time frame of 1987 to 1993, they were based at Fort Bragg, where he had advanced to Master Sergeant. Also at that time, his Delta Force team saw a number of deployments, including the 1989 Operation Just Cause in Panama, whose purpose was to depose the de facto ruler of Panama, General Manuel Noriega, who was wanted by U.S. authorities for racketeering and drug trafficking. The operation concluded in late January 1990 with the surrender of Noriega. That was followed by contingency operations in Saudi Arabia in 1991, and then a 1993 contingency operations for the liberation and defense of Kuwait in 1993. During those assignments, Delta Force troops worked in support of regular Army units that were providing close protection detail for General Norman Schwarzkopf in Saudi Arabia. Delta Force was also tasked with hunting for Scud missile batteries alongside the British Special Air Services and other coalition special forces. On the final day of the ground war of Operation Desert Storm, Delta sniper teams located 26 Scud missiles in western Iraq, each aimed at Israel. Armed with high-powered 50-caliber sniper rifles from as far as 3,000 yards, Delta squadrons punctured the missiles' fuel tanks and eliminated their crews. In August 1993, Master Sergeant Gordon's unit was deployed for Operation Gothic Serpent in Mogadishu, Somalia, in the midst of the Somali Civil War. Their primary objective was to capture the leader of the Somali National Alliance, Mohamed Farid Adid, who was wanted by UN authorities for the killing of 24 Pakistani peacekeepers during the second phase of the United Nations operation in Somalia. On October 3, 1993, Delta Force was tasked with a mission to capture two of General Adid's lieutenants. Instead of what was hoped to be a swift taking into custody of the two, it quickly escalated into an extremely bloody battle. On that day, Master Sergeant Gary Gordon was sniper team leader. During the Joint Force mission assault, one of the Army's Black Hawk helicopters, which was providing aerial support as well as delivering personnel to the site, site was shot down, crashing in the city. A quick reaction combat search and rescue team was dispatched to the scene. A short time later, a second Black Hawk was shot down, but landed in a position where the Ranger forces nearby could not readily assist that crew, as while they had been initially heading towards the first crash site, they became engaged in fierce combat with IDED's militia. Master Sergeant Gordon and his sniper teammates, Sergeant First Class Randy Schughart and Sergeant First Class Brad Holling, were providing cover from the air and directed their pilot to drop them at that second crash site in order to provide protection for the four critically wounded crew. All that despite the presence of a large number of hostile combatants nearby. Mission commanders initially denied Gordon's request to engage and protect at that second site, but eventually granted permission. Sergeant First Class Holling had assumed operation of the helicopter's onboard gun position after a crew chief had been injured, and so Gordon and Schughart, armed with their personal weapons and sidearms, fought their way to the downed aircraft on the ground. Additional Somali forces converged on the area as Master Sergeant Gordon and Sergeant First Class Schughart worked to extract the helicopter's pilot, Chief Warrant Officer Michael Durant, co-pilot Ray Frank, and two crew chiefs, Bill Cleveland and Tommy Field. The two Special Forces operators then set up, as best they could, a defensive perimeter around the crash site. The two Delta snipers inflicted heavy casualties upon the opposition forces, but eventually depleted their ammunition supply, and both were killed in the continued attack. Chief Warrant Officer Durant was taken alive and held captive for 4 days. But sadly, Master Sergeant Gordon's body was dragged through the streets of Mogadishu. Master Sergeant Gary Gordon's body was recovered and returned home to Maine, where he was buried in Lincoln Cemetery with full military honors. In March of 1994, the Army officially announced that Master Sergeant Gary Gordon and Sergeant First Class Randy Schughart would be posthumously awarded Medals of Honor, the first servicemen so honored since Vietnam. At a White House ceremony on May 23, 1994, President Clinton presented those medals to Carmen Gordon and Stephanie Schughart, the widows of the two Delta Force operators. The citation included the details of the heroic actions of the two soldiers. And along with the Medal of Honor, Master Sergeant Gary Gordon was the recipient of the Purple Heart, the Meritorious Service Medal, the Army Commendation Medal, the Joint Service Achievement Medal with Oak Leaf Cluster, the Army Achievement Medal with Oak Leaf Cluster, the Army Good Conduct Medal with four bronze loops, the National Defense Service Medal, the Armed Forces Expeditionary Medal, the Humanitarian Service Medal, the Non-Commissioned Officer Professional Development Ribbon with Award Numeral 3, the Army Service Medal, the Combat Infantry Badge with Second Star, the Special Forces Tab, the Ranger Tab, the Master Parachutist Badge, the Military Free Fall Parachutist Badge, the Expert Marksmanship Badge with Rifle Component Bar, the Joint Meritorious Unit Award, and the Valorous Unit Award. Additionally, Master Sergeant Gordon was recognized with the United Nations Medal, the French Army Mountaineering Badge, and the Royal Danish Parachutist Badge. In the years since, Master Sergeant Gary Gordon has received additional honors. On July 4, 1996, the Navy named the USNS Gordon, a converted container vessel transformed into a large, medium-speed roll-on-roll-off ship operated by the Navy's Military Sealift Command at Newport News, Virginia. Carmen Gordon served that day as the ship's sponsor. In January 2009, Linden Oaks in North Carolina named their new Gordon Elementary School in Harnett County in honor of the Medal of Honor recipient. Additionally, the Joint Readiness Training Center at Fort Polk, Louisiana, a mock city utilized for practicing special forces operations, was named Schughart Gordon in honor of the two fallen operators. And in June of 2025, Fort Eisenhower in Augusta, Georgia, was renamed Fort Gordon in honor of Master Sergeant Gary Gordon. Also in 2009, in Maine, the Military Entrance Processing Station Ceremony Room in Portland City Hall was dedicated in the memory of Master Sergeant Gordon. In attendance at that event were Gordon's mother, sister, and a nephew. In August 2021, the town of Lincoln, Maine, dedicated a memorial to honor their fallen son, Master Sergeant Gordon. In 1999, author Mark Bowden released his novel, Black Hawk Down, A Story of Modern War. The book was subsequently transformed into the 2001 movie release of Black Hawk Down, directed by Ridley Scott. The film was subsequently honored with two Academy Awards, as well as numerous other film awards. Master Sergeant Gordon in that film was portrayed by Danish actor Nikolai William Coster-Waldau, fitting tributes one and all to Master Sergeant Gary Gordon. In closing, I'm Chuck Igoe, and thank you for listening to Maine Veterans Spotlight.
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1: 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I'm Chuck Igoe, a former Navy Second Class radioman and longtime New England broadcaster. This time around, our Maine Veterans Spotlight shines on Medal of Honor recipient Captain Robert G. Carter, born in Bridgeton, Maine, October 29, 1845, and was the youngest son of Henry and Elizabeth Carter. His family moved to Portland in 1847, and they lived in the Hogtown section of the city, an area better defined today as Portland's Old Port and Commercial Street area. He attended Portland High School for 1 year, at which point his family moved to Bradford, Massachusetts in 1857. Ahead of his entrance to Phillips Academy for continued education, he attempted to enlist in the 22nd Massachusetts Infantry at the onset of the Civil War, but was denied twice because he was only 15. In 1862, after he had turned 16, he lied about his age, saying he was over 18, and finally admitted for military service. Private Carter would serve with the 22nd Massachusetts and the Army of the Potomac through 1864, during which time he was involved in the battles of Antietam, Gettysburg, the Wilderness Campaign, and the Siege of Petersburg, to name but a few. And he served under legendary generals, including McClellan, Burnside, Hooker, Meade, and Grant. Additionally, he had the support of serving with his three brothers, John, Eugene, and Walter. In the summer of 1865, he began studies at West Point and was commissioned as a second lieutenant, assigned to the 4th U.S. Cavalry in June of 1870. Before departing for the Southwest, he married Mary Dexter, and they headed to the Texas Territories for expeditions against the native Comanche and other tribes. During his time in Texas, he and Mary started a family, welcoming two children while at Fort Richardson and later adding another. The family accompanied him on various assignments across the frontier, adapting to the demands of Army life in remote outposts. By October 1871, Carter had been promoted to first lieutenant and subsequently honored for his actions against the Comanche in Blanco Canyon, where he single-handedly held off a Comanche raiding party in Blanco Canyon near the Brazos River in Texas, and was subsequently cited for his most distinguished gallantry and was nominated for distinction with the Medal of Honor. During that battle, his left leg had been shattered, and he continued to press on for 5 days with his leg having been set in splints. The injury eventually led to his early retirement. He would officially receive the Medal of Honor in February of 1900. The citation would read, "Held the left of the line with a few men during the charge of a large body of Indians after the right of the line had retreated, and by delivering rapid fire, succeeded in checking the enemy until other troops were able to come to the rescue." That honor would go on to be added to his previous awards of a Silver Star, a Purple Heart, Civil War and Indian Campaign medals. He returned to active duty in 1872, serving under Colonel Ranald McKenzie in several campaigns in the Kickapoo portion of northern Mexico. In May of 1873, he was brevetted to captain and officially promoted to first lieutenant in February 1875. Try as he may, despite having felt he had recovered from the devastating leg injury, his requests for full return to full active duty were denied by the Army, leading to his retirement in 1876. Over the course of 25 years, he underwent a dozen different procedures to attempt to correct the leg injury, including one procedure at Mass General Hospital in late spring 1934, a fact he shared in an August 1934 interview with the Portland Sunday Telegram. In 1904, he received a final promotion to captain and was officially placed on the Army's retired list 38 years after his initial enlistment. Carter's service was noted with a number of commendations from military leaders and civilian authorities. In December of 1871, he had received a letter of thanks from the commander of the Department of Texas, Major General J.J. Reynolds, along with personal thanks from Generals McKenzie and Hardy for his role in capturing 10 deserters under hazardous conditions. Following the Remolino raid, the Texas legislature passed a joint resolution May 30, 1873, expressing gratitude for his gallant conduct in his handling of hostile Native groups that had been conducting raids. He was also mentioned in General Orders No. 6 from the Department of Texas, June 2, 1873, and in reports by Colonel R.S. McKenzie for his performance in that engagement. In 1928, a bronze plaque was erected by citizens of Northwest Texas honoring Carter's injuries sustained in Blanco Canyon, which led to his early retirement. Following his military career, he took a job at Jordan Marsh in Boston in 1876, eventually rising to general manager. In 1879 and 1880, he was a professor of military science and tactics at Massachusetts Institute of Technology. He was also a teacher of military science at Newton, Massachusetts High School from 1877 through 1881. In 1881 and 1882, he served as principal for the School for the Officers' Children at West Point. He headed the Washington Bureau of the Public Service Publishing Company in New York City, and he also commenced a writing career of his own, during which time he penned several books and published collections of papers, including much of his retained correspondence from his service years. Of these, the most notable of Carter's works was a compilation of his letters to and from his brothers, who all served during the Civil War, entitled Four Brothers in Blue, which was published in 1913. In the book, he and his brothers shared their accounts of various actions and happenings, helping to weave the tale of Sergeant John Carter, First Lieutenant Eugene Carter, Sergeant Major Walter Carter, and Captain Robert Carter into a running narrative. His first book, which had been published in 1887, was titled The Boy's Soldier at Gettysburg, an accounting of Carter's early service as a young Union soldier during the pivotal Civil War battle, offering insight into the challenges faced by adolescent enlistees. in 1926, the old sergeant story, winning the West from the Indians and bad men in 1870 to 1876, Carter's book served as a memoir for his post-Civil War service in Texas, vividly describing skirmishes with the Comanche and the Kiowa warriors, as well as encounters with outlaws, emphasizing the perils of frontier duty. His most influential work, On the Border with Mackenzie, or Winning West Texas from the Comanches, published in 1935, chronicled the campaigns of the 4th U.S. Cavalry under Colonel Ranald Mackenzie, including key events like the Warren Wagon Train Raid of 1871, the 1873 engagement, the Remolino Fight, and 1874's Red River War. It remains a foundational text for understanding the subjugation of Southern Plains tribes. Carter was an active member of several prestigious military societies, reflecting his standing among fellow officers and veterans. He joined the Military Order of the Loyal Legion of the United States in 1878, serving the commanderies of Massachusetts, New York, and the District of Columbia through 1908. He later held leadership roles in the D.C. Commandery, including Junior Vice Commander in 1925, Senior Vice Commander in 1926, and Commander in 1927. He was also a companion of the Military Order of the Medal of Honor Legion since 1903, and a charter member of the Military Order of the Medal of Honor Society of the United States, established on November 30, 1909. Additionally, Carter became a companion of the Order of Indian Wars in March of 1913, in which he rose to Senior Vice Commander in 1925 and National Commander in 1926, underscoring his contributions to the frontier campaigns. He was a companion of the Medal of Honor Club, Washington, D.C., since 1902, and a member of the Legion of Valor of the United States since 1928. His wife, Mary, passed away in November of 1923. In his later years, Captain Carter resided at the Army-Navy Club in Washington, D.C., and enjoyed spending summers back in Portland, Maine. Medal of Honor recipient Captain Robert G. Carter died on January 4, 1936, at the age of 90, and was buried with full military honors at Arlington National Cemetery. In closing, I'm Chuck Einko, and we thank you for listening to Maine Veterans Spotlight.
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1: 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I'm Chuck Igo, a former Navy Second Class radioman and longtime New England broadcaster. This time around, our Maine Veterans Spotlight shines on Medal of Honor recipient Sergeant Donald Skidgel, born in Caribou, Maine in October of 1948. The family would move a few times, first to the Maine town of Detroit, and subsequently Plymouth. He attended schools in Brewer and Plymouth, and during his free time, he loved the outdoors and became an avid hunter. By age 16, he'd become bored with school and dropped out. He first worked in the woods and at a local creamery, followed by a job in Connecticut. In his free time, however, he returned to rural Maine to speed over the rough, dirt-covered roads on his motorcycle. By age 18, Skidgel had gotten married and with his wife Darlene started a family. Still seeking adventure, he tried to join the military in 1967. However, at that point in the war, neither the Army nor the Marine Corps wanted a married man with a child and another on the way. That changed with the Communist Tet Offensive in January of 1968 and the subsequent buildup of U.S. forces in Vietnam. 1 month before his second daughter was born, Skidgel received his draft notice. After basic training, he began advanced training as a tank crew member at Fort Knox, Kentucky. He then volunteered for airborne training for the adventure of jumping from an aircraft, as well as the extra $50 a month pay to support his family. By the time Skidgel finished training in August of 1968, he and his wife had divorced. She was pregnant with their third child. In May 1969, Sergeant Donald Skidgel was deployed to Vietnam, assigned to an armored personnel carrier in a reconnaissance unit of Troop D, 1st Squadron, 9th Cavalry Regiment, 1st Cavalry Division, Air Mobile. On September 14, 1969, near Song Bay in South Vietnam, Operation Thon Trang 3 was underway, with Skidgel serving as a reconnaissance section leader when elements of his troop were operating as a security force for a truck convoy on a remote road north of Saigon near the Cambodian border. A battalion-sized enemy force waited until the 2.5-ton trucks came into range and then opened fire from tall grass and fortified bunkers along the road. All of the trucks swerved in an attempt to avoid a hail of fire from small arms, machine guns, and rocket-propelled grenades. Skidgel ordered his driver to go off-road, directly into the center of the enemy ambush. From his perch atop his vehicle, he poured machine gun fire into the enemy ranks, silencing at least one of the enemy positions. As the battle raged and trucks tried to push past the kill zone, Skidgel grabbed his M60 machine gun and dismounted. He ran alone and unprotected across 65 yards of bullet-strewn terrain to a vantage point where, in his exposed position, he rained deadly fire upon the enemy troops for 15 minutes, forcing them to turn the bulk of their fire on him. That enabled the remainder of the truck convoy to reorganize and put up a resistance. When his ammunition ran low, Sergeant Skidgel raced back through the enemy fire to his vehicle. Once he was remounted, Skidgel learned by way of radio that the convoy command vehicle was taking heavy fire. He ordered his driver directly into the enemy as he continued to man his machine gun on top of the vehicle, and once again drew the enemy fire upon himself. Braving the fusillade, he destroyed several enemy positions before a rocket-propelled grenade exploded in the vehicle. Skidgel was wounded in the explosion and knocked from his gunner's seat onto the rear fender. Visibly battered and bloodied, Skidgel staggered to his feet and returned to his gun. The driver, unaware of the sergeant's multiple wounds, implored him to quit, but he would not. Urging the driver forward, Sergeant Skidgel continued his assault, again drawing the enemy's attention and relieving the pressure on the command vehicle. In the onslaught of enemy fire, he was mortally wounded. Sergeant Skidgel's selfless actions enabled the command group to withdraw to a better position without further casualties and inspired his comrades to destroy their enemy. On September 27, 1969, Sergeant Donald S. Skidgel was buried with military honors at Sawyer Cemetery in Plymouth, Maine. 2 years after Sergeant Skidgel had been laid to rest, the family was invited to Washington, D.C. for a ceremony on December 16, 1971, to honor their fallen soldier with the presentation of the Medal of Honor. Actually, two sons of Maine were honored that day, Sergeant Skidgel and also Sergeant Brian Bucher of Benton, Maine.
4: The Medal of Honor citation for Sergeant Donald Skidgel notes the recognition due the soldier's heroic, selfless actions. For conspicuous gallantry and intrepidity in action at the risk of his life above and beyond the call of duty, Sergeant Skidgel distinguished himself while serving as a reconnaissance section leader in Troop D. The citation includes a summary of the action, which we've already noted, and concludes with, "His selfless actions enabled the command group to withdraw to a better position without further casualty and inspired the rest of his fellow soldiers to gain fire superiority and defeat the enemy." Sergeant Skidgel's gallantry at the cost of his life were in keeping with the highest traditions of the military service and reflect a great credit upon himself, his unit, and the United States Army. Receiving the Medal of Honor on behalf of Sergeant Skidgel was 3-year-old Terry Skidgel, the son who had never met his father. Vice President Spiro Agnew made the presentation with the families of both Maine soldiers in attendance. In July of 1973, Sergeant Skidgel's parents were in attendance at another ceremony to honor their fallen son, this time at Fort Knox, Kentucky, for the dedication of the Army's new Weapons Department training facility to be named Skidgel Hall. In attendance at the dedication, along with Brigadier General George S. Patton IV, Commandant of the United States Army Armor School and Deputy Commander of Fort Knox, Kentucky, along with Major General Don Starry, the Commanding General, and Major Doug Sterner, a writer for the Military Times, as well as the curator of the publication's Hall of Valor database. In a private meeting, Major Sterner had the opportunity to meet with Skidgel's parents, Sidney and Crystal. In his dedication remarks, Sterner, who had been present that day in Vietnam, described some of the circumstances pertaining to Delta Troop, as well as a detailed description of Sergeant Skidgel's heroics. But he was able to privately tell them how all who had been with their son cared about him, and how he was gingerly and carefully lifted into a helicopter by his buddy. Major Sterner also had the opportunity to inform Mr. and Mrs. Skidgel that their son's comrades had gathered on fire support base buttons a few days later for a memorial service for their son, which was conducted by the unit chaplain. Once the conversation had come to a close, Major Sterner escorted Mr. and Mrs. Skidgel down the stairs, where they stopped in the alcove at the front entrance doors of Skidgel Hall. They opened the door to reveal, hanging on the wall to the left as you enter, a large painting of Sergeant Skidgel, standing in his fatigue uniforms. The painting was very special and captured Sergeant Skidgel's youthfulness. Major Sterner said they all became emotional when Mrs. Skidgel remarked, quote, "I do so miss my boy." In 2005, the training operations were moved to Georgia, and at some point, the portrait had been removed. In 1979, Sergeant Skidgel's parents' home was destroyed by a fire, resulting in the loss of, among many things, their son's Medal of Honor. In 2011, once again, Sergeant Donald Skidgel was honored, this time in Maine, with the dedication of a new bridge on Route 2 across the Sebasticook River in Newport, Maine. The bill to rename the span in honor of the Medal of Honor recipient was signed in 2011, and the official dedication was held October 15, 2011, with a number of elected officials on hand, as well as Sergeant Skidgel's family, including his children. In closing, I'm Chuck Ingo, and we thank you for listening to Maine Veterans Spotlight.
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4: 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I'm Chuck Igo, a former Navy Second Class radioman and longtime New England broadcaster. This time around, our Maine Veterans Spotlight shines on Medal of Honor recipient Sergeant William G. Fournier. William Fournier was born June 21, 1913, in Norwich, Connecticut. His parents, Alfred and Olive, had separated, followed by William's mother's death from breast cancer shortly after William's first birthday. William was then in the care of his maternal aunt and uncle, Amelia and Henry Godreau. The Godreau family settled in South Kingstown, Rhode Island, where William grew up in the company of his cousins. He attended public schools until the eighth grade and eventually found work in a store as a radio installation and repair technician. When he turned 18, he moved to Maine, where he worked various jobs, including positions as a hired hand and as a driver. By the time he was 20, he enlisted the Navy, taking his oath in Winterport, Maine, where he served for 8 years. During his time in the Navy, according to family members, he married an unknown Hawaiian woman and had the opportunity to see numerous islands. These islands soon became the battlegrounds during World War II. The family had no connection to his Hawaiian bride, and current family members still have no idea if she went on to have children or whatever became of her. Now, also during that time, his aunt Amelia had passed away in 1937, and in 1939, after William's active duty was completed and he had returned to Maine, his brother, Alfred Cyril Fournier Jr., lost his life in an ice fishing accident. Fournier's great-nephew described the now Navy veteran as a restless sort who enjoyed the multitude of travel opportunities, especially enamored by the Pacific Ocean. In 1940, William Fournier re-enlisted in the military, this time entering the Army. Fournier's prior service was acknowledged as the now Sergeant Fournier was assigned to the 25th Infantry Division, 35th Infantry Regiment, the Cacti, Company M, and was initially stationed at the Schofield Barracks on Oahu, Hawaii. On the morning of December 7, 1941, the Japanese aerial attack focused on the Navy's fleet and also targeted the airfields around Oahu, with Schofield Barracks right across the road from Wheeler Army Airfield. Japanese planes strafed the barracks, peppering the ground and the sides of the building with machine gun fire. Soldiers stationed at the barracks took to the roof to fire back with rifles, although they were largely unsuccessful. The 25th Infantry Division was then deployed to Guadalcanal in the Solomon Islands to relieve the 1st Marine Division. By January of 1943, the 35th Infantry Regiment would soon find themselves located on a ridge referred to as Seahorse at Mount Austin, and they were tasked with attacking a Japanese defensive line and setting up a line of their own. This American line fell under Japanese attack on January 8, 1943, and on January 10th, in an attempt to stop the Japanese from flanking the regiment, Sergeant Fournier and the rest of his patrol opened machine gun fire onto the attacking forces. The Japanese were on the verge of overrunning the patrol, and a retreat was called for due to almost everyone in the patrol having been wounded by the attackers. However, Sergeant Fournier and Technician 5th Grade Lewis R. Hall, some of the only non-wounded men, did not withdraw, and instead they worked together to lift a machine gun, aim the muzzle, and operate the trigger. Their efforts killed 46 Japanese soldiers and broke up the attack. Technician 5th Grade Lewis Hall was killed helping Sergeant Fournier hold the line. And Sergeant Fournier succumbed 3 days later to the wounds he had received protecting his vulnerable brothers in arms. Both men were posthumously nominated for the Medal of Honor in May of 1943 with an effective date of June 5, 1943. And Sergeant Fournier received additional posthumous honors, including the Bronze Star, a Purple Heart, Combat Infantryman Badge, Asiatic Pacific Service Medal, and the World War II Victory Medal. Sergeant Fournier's previous awards included the Army Good Conduct Medal, the Navy Good Conduct Medal, the American Defense Service Medal, and the American Campaign Medal. Sergeant Fournier, age 29 at his death, was initially buried at the Guadalcanal Cemetery, later interred in the National Memorial Cemetery of the Pacific in Honolulu, Hawaii. An article in the Bangor Daily News dated May 27, 1943, noted that one of Fournier's employers in Winterport, Stephen Perkins, had been notified of Sergeant Fournier's death.

0: DC at the same time in June as that for Tech 5 Lewis Hall was instead held at Rhode Island State College for Sergeant Fournier, who had enlisted in Maine but had spent much of his early life in Rhode Island, and he became the first Rhode Island serviceman of World War II awarded the Medal of Honor. It was the fourth such award to any New Englander in this war. Major General Sherman Miles, the commanding general of the First Service Command for President Roosevelt and the War Department, pinned the medal on the coat of Sergeant Fournier's foster father, his uncle Henry Gaudreau of Wakefield. Other members of the family, Governor Howard McGrath, college officials, and ranking military officers were present against an impressive background furnished as more than 1,000 troops of the Narragansett Bay Harbor defenses and the Army Specialized Training Program at Kingston stood at attention on the windswept athletic field. All classes at the college were suspended that day, and more than 500 students and former neighbors of the gallant soldier were in the stands. Major Fred Winthrop read the official citation, which told the story of Fournier's heroic last minutes at Mount Austin, Guadalcanal, Solomon Islands. As a leader of a machine gun section, Sergeant Fournier was charged with the protection of other battalion units, and his group had been attacked by a superior Japanese force. His gunner was killed, his assistant gunner was wounded, and an adjoining gun crew was also put out of action. They had been ordered to withdraw from this hazardous position, yet Sergeant Fournier refused to retire and rushed forward to the idle gun, and with the aid of another soldier, Lewis Hall, who had joined him, they held up the machine gun by the tripod to increase its field action. They opened fire and inflicted heavy casualties on the enemy, and while so engaged, both of these gallant soldiers were killed, but their sturdy defensive was a decisive factor in the following success of the attacking battalion. The citation was signed by Secretary of War Henry L. Stinson. Battalions from Fort Greene, commanded by Lieutenant Colonel Francis Spry and headed by the 243rd Coast Artillery Band, marched out onto the field shortly after 2 o'clock, after the official party had been seated. Colonel Spry presented the troops to General Miles. 600 soldiers in the ASTP unit at State College were massed in battalion formation behind the reviewing party. The senior officers and officials present reviewed the formation, which was followed by the presentation of the award as General Miles stepped out of the line to pin the medal upon Mr. Gaudreau. The members of the family who were the honored guests, besides Mr. Gaudreau, were his wife, Mrs. Hulda Gaudreau, a daughter, Mrs. Lillian Harford, Sergeant Fournier's half-sister, Mrs. Clarice Drake, and 2 half-brothers, Ernest Michaud and Charles Michaud, as well as Mr. Gaudreau's sister, Mrs. Agnes Holloway, and a brother, Levi Gaudreau. Sergeant Fournier's Medal of Honor was eventually donated by the family to the Veterans of Foreign Wars Post 916 in Wakefield, Rhode Island, which has as its namesake William G. Fournier. Additional honors include the namesake Peters Fournier Airport in Smithfield, Rhode Island, saluting both Sergeant Fournier as well as Private George Peters, another posthumous Medal of Honor recipient, along with the Sergeant G. William Fournier Bridge on U.S. Route 1A, which spans the Saugatuck River near Wakefield, Rhode Island. In 2003, Medal of Honor recipient Sergeant William Fournier was inducted into the Rhode Island Heritage Hall of Fame. In closing, I'm Chuck Igo, and we thank you for listening to Maine Veterans Spotlight.
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Spotty showers and thunderstorms end tonight. We're down to 54 degrees, a light west to northwest breeze, partly sunny, 68 on Monday. Clear Monday night, 46, partly sunny, 72 on Tuesday, partly sunny with late day showers, 75 on Wednesday. I'm meteorologist Russ Murley on WRGY, Real Community Radio.

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everybody. My name is Ron Haynes, and I'm from Rangeley. You know what I do in my spare time? I listen to WRGY. It's one of the most fantastic radio stations in Rangeley. In fact, we're the only one. So tune us in. Stream us live. We're good to go every day. WRGY is the best there is in radio. Bye-bye.

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Spotty showers and thunderstorms end tonight. We're down to 54 degrees, a light west to northwest breeze, partly sunny, 68 on Monday. Clear Monday night, 46, partly sunny, 72 on Tuesday, partly sunny with late day showers, 75 on Wednesday. I'm meteorologist Russ Murley on WRGY, Real Community Radio.

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Well, it's WRGY 90.5 FM, and Rangeley Family Dentistry always has their office tuned to 90.5. 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

0: This is Peter Hinman, and I want to let you know about an upcoming hike with the Trails for Rangeley Area Coalition, also known as TRAC. We've got a hike coming on Tuesday, June 16, and we're going to be hiking at the Mingo Springs area. Okay, it's a relatively easy hike. We'll meet at 8 a.m. at the Rangeley Chamber of Commerce lot. That's again June 16 on Tuesday. Hope to see you there.
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0: 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We just checked the airport temperature at 65 degrees.
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1: 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Spotty showers and thunderstorms end tonight. We're down to 54 degrees, a light west to northwest breeze. Partly sunny, 68 on Monday. Clear Monday night, 46. Partly sunny, 72 on Tuesday. Partly sunny with late day showers, 75 on Wednesday. I'm meteorologist Russ Murley on WRGY, Real Community Radio.
2: 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Some up-tempo, some a bit slower, some by new artists, some by more established ones. A great mix, I think. So join me if you can on another never-before-journeyed journey on the next edition of the International Americana Music Show. Welcome to another new edition of the International Americana Music Show. My name's Michael Park, and this week, this is the last regular edition of the program, pretty much until the end of August, early September, for reasons that I will talk more about a bit later. So it is new songs all the way today, plenty of new artists as well, resulting in a really diverse-sounding set of songs, I think. Some quite mellow, and some, like the one that I have chosen to get our journey started with today, much more up-tempo.

The lead singer of Canadian band Yukon Blonde, Brandon Wolfe Scott, who, as well as making numerous albums with that band, well over half a dozen, I think, has also recorded a couple of EPs of his own. His last one came out back in 2023, which is when I last played one of his songs on the programme, I think. And I'm not sure that that new song of his is going to be on a new EP of his anytime soon, as Brandon is kind of full on with Yukon Blonde, who have a manic summer ahead of them, with festival appearances all over the place. So in the meantime, that remains a standalone single called Back For Me, and it is out now. So hello again and welcome again to this week's edition of the International Americana Music Show. I'm Michael Park, and as I also mentioned at the very start of the programme, as loads of summer specials are what I have lined up, as usual in June, July and August, then this is the last chance that I have to specifically play new songs for the next couple of months, as well as new artists. Although, like Brandon, some of the artists today are ones that I haven't played on the programme for several years, as also like Brandon, they haven't released any new music for several years. And this next artist falls into that category, as he also last released a new record in 2023, and he also happens to be Canadian. And if you've not heard him before and you love alt country, then I think you may love this guy's voice, as well as the different tempo of his songs. This is David James Allen.

artist I have never played before, Wade Forster from Australia, and Anytime, Anywhere, Antoinette. He is referred to in the press releases for that new single and for his new album, on which you will find it when it comes out in mid-August, as a country superstar. And if you take a listen to his first two albums that propelled him in that direction, I'd say that works. But I detect a shift in his sound on this new record and in the two songs from it that are out already. There sounds to me at least to be a move towards alt-country, but then I haven't heard all of the songs on his new album, so we'll see. But it is called The Aftermath, so maybe that is a telling us something as well. Anyway, I really like that single, so I'm excited to find out, even if his album does come out while I will be away in August and when one of this year's guest presenters will be standing in for me, but more of all of them in the coming weeks. Before Wade, it was David James Allen, who is a true and fine purveyor of alt country and always has been. He has a new album due out in September when I will be back, and so you can expect to hear more of him then. That new single of his was called By Your Side. And as always, if you ever miss me introducing or back announcing an artist or the name of their song, then you can always find the playlist for any edition of the programme on the show's Facebook page or website, TIAMS.org. But on now to another singer new to the programme, and to one who sounds as if he is, because he is, from Scotland. This is Adam Ross.

delighted to have come across that singer Adam Ross at the end of last month when I read a review of his new album Bring On The Apathy, which is not something I have for that record or that standout song from it, Unrequited. My wife even asked who that singer was when I played that song in the car the other day, and I noted her heading to Spotify not long after to listen to more of his music, which include the two other albums he has released to date. Now here is another Scottish artist new to the programme with another of the relatively up-tempo songs on the programme today. Her real name is Faye Fife, but she releases her music under the more refined name, The Countess.

New Zealand singer-songwriter Gina Malcolm and her darkish new single Traps, which you can find on her debut album First Rodeo. Well, before Gina, it was the Countess of Fife and her song Who Stole the World. I'm not sure if the Countess of Fife is supposed to be just Faye Fife with a band behind her, or it is the name of Faye and the four band members behind her, who include another Scottish singer-songwriter, Kirsten Adamson, who I've played on the programme numerous times over the years. Anyway, the new sophomore album by the Countess of Fife is called New Phone, New Car, New Man, and it's out now. And so too is the album that this next song comes from. I played a single from it ahead of its release, but I wanted to revisit it now that the album itself has been released. It's the latest one by Englishman Teddy Thompson.

0: hope you come back or stay tuned to hear the remaining 7 songs on the programme today. But before I get to any of them, let me tell you that that song is one you will find on the exceptional new album by Teddy Thompson. I know he has released quite a few solo albums today, but this is the one that I have enjoyed the most. Another record that my wife heard a track from in the car the other day and seemed to sit up and take notice of. The album is called Never Be the Same, and there are truly some outstanding songs on it. And I think there are a whole load of outstanding songs still to come today by artists from countries including Sweden, Germany and Ireland, and those are just the ones new to the programme. So I do hope that you can come back. You're listening to the International Americana Music Show. My name is Michael.
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2: 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We're down here in downtown Rangeley. We're at 67 degrees.
0: So back to the music and to France and to a new song by another of the artists making the return to the program today after a couple of years. These are Lowland Brothers.

Canadian Mia Kelly. She has come back with a new album this year. This one is called Big Time Roller Coaster Feeling, and that song from it, with its reflective imagery, was Strange Cocoon. It was Lowland Brothers from France that I played before Mia, who speaks fluent French, actually. And from their album Over the Fence, it was their song Rolling Man. The Brothers, who are not brothers, are a group that I originally came across when I was rummaging around online looking at some European Americana websites, which is how I find some of the artists from the other side of the Atlantic that I play on the programme, and how I discover that some have released new songs and albums, while another way is when artists get in touch with me via email, and that happens to be the case with regard to these next three European artists, all of whom have new records out now. First up, with the title track of their new EP, High as a Kite, this is the five-piece Swedish band,

the only cover on this week's edition of the programme of a song that I must admit I had never heard the original of. A track called Kayla My Friend, originally by a band called Aminaz from Zambia, being covered there by Julia Logan from Sweden. Isn't it fantastic how music travels? Julia emailed me last month sending me that song, saying that it is just a single for the time being, but she does have an album that will possibly, probably be coming out this fall. Before Julia, it was German singer-songwriter Jorn Schulter, who is about to release his debut album next week. Loved it as soon as I heard it, and when I read the press release for it, I discovered that Jorn is the lead singer with a band, so this is his debut solo album, and I will be taking a listen to the albums that he has made with the band Someday Jacob over the summer, so maybe something by them on the programme also in the fall. And then the first of those songs was High as a Kite by Swedish band Leading Edge. As I mentioned, it's the title track of a new EP of theirs, but check out their 2020 album Northern Lights if you want to hear more of them. I did, and I loved it as well. Okay, to the final two songs on this final regular edition of the programme for a couple of months. And so again, I wanted to play two something new songs, the second being the second song I will have played from the new album, the first in 4 years, by Canadian couple Faris and Jason Romero. And their album comes out this week. But first, the final artist new to the programme this week, an Irish singer called Jane Pomplas, who has just released her very first single. And it's called Hit.

0: sonic connection between both those songs with fiddles on both of them. Faris and Jason's new album, from which I just played Hey Babe, is called These Are the Days That Turn Into Years, and it is out this week. And then before that, and already just out, it was Jane Pomplas from Ireland and her debut song, Hit Single. And I do look forward to hearing more from her in the months ahead. But in the weeks ahead, oh, so much. But before I completely run out of time today, let me tell you that next week, to mark the longest day of the year, it's the annual Long Songs edition of the programme, when I play a handful of songs that are all over 6 minutes in length. Great ones, I think, but which, due to their length, seldom get played on the radio. So I hope you can join me to hear them. The week after that, the Best of January to June edition, and telling you what's coming after that, we'll have to wait, as time really is about to run out on me. Thanks for tuning in. This has been the International Americana Music Show, and I'm Michael Park. Safe travels, everyone.
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1: 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Spotty showers and thunderstorms end tonight. We're down to 54 degrees, a light west to northwest breeze, partly sunny, 68 on Monday. Clear Monday night, 46, partly sunny, 72 on Tuesday, partly sunny with late day showers, 75 on Wednesday. I'm meteorologist Russ Murley on WRGY, Real Community Radio.
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0: 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We're down here in downtown Rangeley. We're at 67 degrees. 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
2: 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This was episode 92 from March of 2025. I hope you enjoy it. It was a blast putting it together. Enjoy. Hi, kids!

0: right. It's Timmy time on the Stroud Power Hour. And that, I had to go searching far and wide for a singing group that might be able to do justice to this theme song of mine. And wouldn't you know it, I was in luck because the a cappella group, the Five Locusts, was in town. They sing exclusively for deaf people. Okay, well, here we go. This particular episode, we're looking at the sibling spacecraft duo of Voyager 1 and Voyager 2. Voyager 1 launched September 5th, 1977, and Voyager 2, August 20th, 1977. They're presently close to 16 billion miles away from Earth, and they have been traveling now for 47 years, 6 months, 3 days, and change, at the brisk pace of 35, 38,000 miles per hour. And these space-racing siblings were sent on a planetary grand tour. Their mission? To study Jupiter and Saturn, Uranus, well, not Uranus, but the planet Uranus. Uranus, we'll say Uranus, okay? Neptune and everything in between. They were only intended to fly to Jupiter and Saturn to examine both planets, their moons, and their surroundings. It was only after the mission had commenced that they realized a larger mission was indeed possible by remotely programming the onboard computers, and thus a mission extension was issued to include the far reaches of the solar system. And then someone mentioned the possibility, what if the Voyager 1, Voyager 2 mission is so successful that they continue beyond our solar system out into the wide expanse of outer space, crawling slowly away from Mother Earth? We need to include something on both of them in case they're encountered by some other life form. And this way, Voyager 1 and Voyager 2 become emissaries, ambassadors, harbingers of who we are. So they included this golden record.
1: As the Secretary General of the United Nations, an organization of 147 member states who represent almost all of the human inhabitants of the planet Earth, I send greetings on behalf of the people of our planet. We step out of our solar system into the universe seeking only peace and friendship, to teach if we are called upon, to be taught if we are fortunate. We know full well that our planet and all its inhabitants are but a small part of this immense universe that surrounds us, and it is with humility and hope that we take this step.
0: American astronomer Carl Sagan was tasked with the job of putting together the golden records. What's going to be on? What's he going to compile? What would be representative of who we are as a planet? Very difficult to do. I mean, how do you do that? How do you figure out an hour and a half and we're going to tell some, you know, unknown species, life form, who we are? And the technology needed to be tweaked a little bit to accommodate what they were setting out to do. And they succeeded, so much so that these two records, the golden records, the plaques, are able to withstand the elements, and they will be able to exist for at least a billion years. If in within a billion years anybody comes across either one of these little spacecrafts.
2: Hi.
0: One of the things she decided to include was whale song. Now, that's sweet and it sounds really cool, but what if the whales are saying something like, "Help us, they're harpooning us, we're about to go extinct, they're killing us, these humans, help!" And the poetic kicker would be that the extraterrestrials are whales!
3: We're coming to get you, buddy!
0: We're coming to get you!

Good call there, Carl. Getting Wolfgang Amadeus Mozart's The Magic Flute on there. That should show those potential extraterrestrial neighbor faraway guys who we are. Now, they'll listen to that and they'll think, oh, we've got to go there. These people are Duke. And DJ Carl Sagan of the Golden Record gives quite a bit of time to classical music, perhaps under the Western notion that its music is superior or because of its lovely adherence to balance, symmetry, and mathematical principles. Or maybe classical music was included just in case the beings who find the Voyagers like wearing powdered wigs, inhaling snuff, and are actually French. That would explain Escargot. And now I'm going to play a little montage of all the other classical songs that were included on the Golden Record, beginning with a couple from Johann Sebastian Bach.

Okay, tell me Stravinsky doesn't bring the Alfred Hitchcock out in you. I can see the bird swooping down on you, or the airplane chasing you, climbing all over the Mount Rushmore. Psycho, wait, wait. Oh, no, no.

The chances of an extraterrestrial ever discovering either Voyager is infinitesimal. So what was the point of including the Golden Record on board? I suppose for the same reason someone throws a message in a bottle into the water. And it's not as much for the being that may discover it as it is for the being who has sent it. It provides us with hope and promise that we're not alone, and we may someday be rescued from ourselves.

Some of you young folks been saying to me, "Hey, Pops, what you mean, what a wonderful world? How about all them wars all over the place? You call them wonderful? And how about hunger and pollution? They ain't so wonderful either. But how about listening to old Pops for a minute? Seems to me it ain't the world that's so bad, but what we are doing to it. And all I'm saying is, see what a wonderful world it would be if only we'd give it a chance. Love, baby, love. That's the secret.

get your spaceship rocking. That was El Cascabel. It's a traditional Mexican song, translates to the rattlesnake. Song about a rattle decorated with a purple ribbon that oozes in the sand. And as I'm listening, I don't understand the language, but I sure understand the music. Much like anybody who may come across this millions and billions of light years away, someday they may just listen to this and go, yeah! And before that was Louis Armstrong and his Cantaloupe Blue Heeler Blues, or otherwise known as Melancholy Blues. DJ Carly Carl Sagan went to great lengths to include as many diverse voices from around the globe as possible. That's right, I said diverse. I hope that doesn't trigger anybody. And the songs that he chose and the different cultures that he accessed, I think certainly does justice to what we would want to communicate to those that don't know us out there in the great beyond.

So let's take a quick breath. We've gone from Senegal to Java to Zaire to Australian Aborigines to Georgia, the country, and pan pipes of Peru to Azerbaijan with their bagpipes. And I've tried to overlay some of them because the similarities in sound when they're so far from each other, time-wise and distance-wise, it's just, to me, it says a lot. It says a lot about the innate being of humans and where our sensibilities originate, that we have so much in common. We may not look entirely alike, but to someone from another planet, from another world, we probably all look the same. You know, go figure. It's kind of like the 13 tribes dispersing to all different corners of the world, and they took with them the things they have in common, the kernels, the seeds of our species. So now let's go take a quick whoop. And there was one that DJ Carly Carl Sagan wanted to include on the Golden Record. And people, some of the folks at NASA are like, why? Why do you want to do that? Why do you want to put in this song? And he said, because it speaks to the youth. I wonder what an adolescent in a galaxy millions of light years away would think of this song. And their parents would be screaming,

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1: Thanks, Kyle, and M&H Construction for underwriting the Timmy Time Style Power Hour. You know, listening to Johnny B. Goode and the other songs from various countries and parts of our fair planet, I love the idea that these spacecrafts, the Voyager 1 and Voyager 2, are just hurling through space at 38,000 miles per hour, 16 billion miles away from our planet, and they have these two golden records, like plaques on them, and they have these songs on them, and that someday, possibly, someone might actually find them and listen to it, and then they'll be like hanging out in their spaceship, and they'll find a way to play them, and there it'll be. Johnny B. Goode, Chuck Berry. The universe will never be the same. Which brings up the question, how would they listen to these records if they are ever found? Well, you know, certainly 1977, they thought, hey, man, we got to really up our game on technology, and so they did. They were able to create a record that could play an hour and a half worth of material. If, just imagine if we could do it today, all the, you know, digitalized, a chip. And you can have like all of human history on it. And so how would they play it? Well, they included the instructions on the cover of the record. The cover of the record provides instructions, mostly in binary code, you know, ones and zeros, zeros and ones, as to how the record could be played. And also offers directions to our solar system for whoever finds it. I don't know if that's a good idea, because we really don't know what kind of beings they may be, right? In fact, they just may have a predilection for human flesh. At the very beginning of the record, after Kurt Waldheim's greeting from the United Nations, there are 55 different languages where you have a variety of people, mostly children, saying hello in their own languages and dialects. This child from China in the Min dialect says, which translated means, friends of space, how are you all? Have you eaten yet? Come visit us if you have time. I don't know. Sounds like they're ringing the dinner bell to me.
2: So let's focus on the Milky Way. The Milky Way is our home galaxy. It consists of up to 400 billion stars. That's a lot of stars. Counting one per second, it would take you 100 lifetimes to count them all. There are about 20 billion sun-like stars in the Milky Way, and estimates suggest that a fifth of them have an Earth-sized planet in its habitable zone, the area with conditions that enable life to exist. If only 0.1% of those planets harbored life, there would be 1 million planets with life in the Milky Way. If we were to build generation spaceships that could sustain a population for around 1,000 years, we could colonize the whole galaxy in 2 million years. Sounds like a long time, but remember, the Milky Way is huge. So if it takes a couple of million years to colonize the entire galaxy, and there are possibly millions, if not billions, of planets that sustain life in the Milky Way, and these other life forms have had considerably more time than we've had, then where are all the aliens? This is the Fermi paradox. And nobody has an answer to it. Maybe there is something out there that it would be better not to discover. There is no way for us to know. One final thought, maybe we're alone. Right now, we have no evidence that there's any life besides us. Nothing. The universe appears to be empty and dead. No one sending us messages, no one answering our calls. We may be completely alone, trapped on a tiny moist mud ball in an eternal universe. Does that thought scare you? If it does, you're having the correct emotional reaction. If we let life on this planet die, perhaps there will be no life left in the universe. Life will be gone, maybe forever. If this is the case, we just have to venture to the stars and become the first Type 3 civilization to keep the delicate flame of life existing and to spread it until the universe breathes its final breath and vanishes into oblivion. The universe is too beautiful not to be experienced by someone.

That was Watching the Sky and Thinking a Thought, a Ukrainian song, the first song sung in space by Pavlo Popovich, a cosmonaut from Ukraine. Translated, Watching the Sky and Thinking a Thought. Why am I not a falcon? Why am I not flying? Why, Lord, have you not granted me wings? I would the earth forsake and fly to the heavens. Also included on the golden record are Sounds of the Earth, sounds that you're hearing underneath me speaking, and they're a representative. At least DJ Carly Carl Sagan thought so, and he included roughly 12 minutes of these. I'll just give you a quick sampling.

0: What's this button for?
1: Carl Sagan thought enough to include Blind Willie Johnson's Dark Was the Night, Cold Was the Ground. Blind Willie was a 20s bluesman whose stepmother blinded him at 7 by throwing lye in his eyes after Willie's father beat her for being with another man. Willie died penniless of pneumonia after sleeping bundled in wet newspapers in the ruins of his house that burned down. And this very same man's music, Blind Was the Night, Cold Was the Ground, soared out of the solar system and into the awaiting arms of the universe.

0: And so there was Voyager 2 about to be released from the solar pull of the heliosphere, about to cross over the threshold into the great beyond and start swimming in the dark waters of in between our solar system and whatever is next. And they programmed Voyager 2 to turn one last time and look back at its mother Earth from where it was born, and take a picture and send it back to us. Carl Sagan looked at it and wrote this.
1: That's here. That's home. That's us. On it, everyone you love, everyone you know, everyone you ever heard of, every human being who ever was, lived out their lives. The aggregate of our joy and suffering, thousands of confident religions, ideologies, and economic doctrines, every hunter and forager, every hero and coward, every creator and destroyer of civilization, every king and peasant, every young couple in love, every mother and father, hopeful child, inventor and explorer, every teacher of morals, every corrupt politician, every superstar, every supreme leader, every saint and sinner in the history of our species lived there, on a mote of dust, suspended in a sunbeam. The Earth is a very small stage in a vast cosmic arena. Think of the rivers of blood spilled by all those generals and emperors so that in glory and triumph they could become the momentary masters of a fraction of a dot. Think of the endless cruelties visited by the inhabitants of one corner of this pixel on the scarcely distinguishable inhabitants of some other corner. How frequent their misunderstandings. How eager they are to kill one another. How fervent their hatreds. Our posturings, our imagined self-importance, the delusion that we have some privileged position in the universe, are challenged by this point of pale light. Our planet is a lonely speck in the great, enveloping cosmic dark. In our obscurity, in all this vastness, there is no hint that help will come from elsewhere to save us from ourselves. The Earth is the only world known so far to harbor life. There is nowhere else, at least in the near future, to which our species could migrate. Visit? Yes. Settle? Not yet. Like it or not, for the moment, the Earth is where we make our stand. It has been said that astronomy is a humbling and character-building experience. There is perhaps no better demonstration of the folly of human conceits than this distant image. To me, it underscores our responsibility to deal more kindly with one another and to preserve and cherish the pale blue dot, the only home we've ever known.

0: Oh, that's great.
1: And so tonight, when you get on your knees to pray, think of the world, the one that we live in, the only world that there is that we know of, and all that goes on here daily, and all that exists out there beyond us, all that could exist, all that could be. And send your prayers heavenward. Send them high, as high as you can pray. And as you do pray, make one last plea to Voyager 1 and Voyager 2. Ask them humbly to carry through you my prayers. This has been Timmy Time on the Stroud Power Hour.
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4: 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Partly sunny skies, afternoon showers and thunderstorms with a high near 80 this afternoon. South to southwest winds at 5 to 15. Spotty showers and thunderstorms end 54 tonight. Partly sunny, 68 tomorrow. Clear, 46 tomorrow night. Tuesday's partly sunny, 72. Partly sunny with late day showers, 75 on Wednesday. I'm meteorologist Russ Murley on WRGY, Real Community Radio.
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5: Except your intelligence. I'm Ray Briggs.
6: And I'm Josh Landy. We're coming to you via the studios of KALW San Francisco Bay Area.
5: Continuing conversations that begin at Philosopher's Corner on the Stanford campus, where Josh teaches philosophy.
6: And at the University of Chicago, where Ray teaches philosophy.
5: Today, we're thinking about Merleau-Ponty and perception.
6: So Maurice Merleau-Ponty was a French philosopher from the 20th century who had all kinds of theories about who we are, how we perceive things, and how important our bodies are to all that. He was a big proponent of gestalt psychology.
5: Oh yeah, that's the school of thought that says perception is more than just the sum of its parts. So when you're looking at a tree, you don't see just a bunch of green and brown dots that you painstakingly piece together. You just see the tree.
6: Okay, what if you don't realize it's a tree? Let's say you're taking a walk in the woods at dusk, and you see something that might be a bear, and you're scared, but then you realize it's just a tree stump. So you do get to recognize it as a tree stump eventually, but surely not when you first see it. So aren't you, in fact, seeing a bunch of green and brown dots?
5: No, in that case, you don't recognize that it's a tree, but Merleau-Ponty would say you're still seeing it as some kind of object, not just a bunch of disconnected shapes. Your mind can't help putting things together into some kind of a pattern.
6: Can't it, though? Okay, take another example. Let's say I'm looking at a beautiful bit of Islamic art. You know those gorgeous geometrical patterns that aren't meant to be pictures of anything, they're just beautiful? So I'm seeing a lovely green triangle next to a really cool blue circle. Not a tree in sight.
5: But you're still seeing a thing, Josh. You're seeing a beautifully painted ceiling. You can't escape from it. Your mind is always making meaning.
6: Well, let's say you're right. Even so, why would that matter? Right? Maybe I see the tree right away, or maybe I put it together from a bunch of green and brown dots. Why should I care either way?
5: Well, don't you want to understand yourself? Plus, once you see how your perception works, you learn something really important about the world you're perceiving.
6: Wait a minute. Okay, even if I know everything there is to know about how eyes work and how ears work, surely I still haven't learned anything about the world. I haven't learned anything about the bird I'm looking at or the melody it's singing.
5: Well, actually, knowing how your perception works tells you quite a lot about the world around you. If you learn that you're wearing glasses that magnify everything, you've also learned that the objects in front of you are a lot smaller than you thought.
6: I see how that works for distortions, like, yeah, forgetting you're wearing your glasses and imagining stuff is bigger than it really is. Okay. But Merleau-Ponty isn't just talking about distortions and mistakes. He's talking about ordinary perception.
5: If you care about avoiding mistakes, you have to understand the nature of ordinary perception. Because if you're not careful, you're going to start believing that the world just flows into your eyeballs and presents itself directly to your mind, and you just sit there and drink it in, when the reality is you have a whole bunch of work to do.
6: Like what?
5: Like, you have to keep track of objects as you move around. In fact, you often move around on purpose to see them from different angles. And when an object gets dimmer, you have to keep track of whether it changed or the lighting changed or you just shaded your eyes. And then you have to stitch everything together into a unified picture of the world.
6: I really like that idea, Ray. It reminds us just how important our bodies are. Even when we're doing philosophy in a disembodied radio space, well, we still need our ears. We still need our voice boxes.
5: Yeah, I totally agree. And the other thing I love about Merleau-Ponty's vision is that it reminds us that the world is kind of magical. We can get really caught up in meeting our body's needs, but the task of philosophy is to reveal the mystery of the world.
6: That is gorgeous. I can't wait to ask our guests to tell us more about it. It's Taylor Carman from Barnard College, author of a book called Merleau-Ponty.
5: Meanwhile, we wanted to know how many thinkers agree with Merleau-Ponty that the body is an essential part of our consciousness. So we've sent our roving philosophical reporter, Sarah Lee Sterland, to find out. She files this report.
0: This spring, I asked my friend Dave to entertain me as I was on a long drive to Berkeley, California. I knew he was a talented musician, so I asked him to play me something on the piano. We were on the phone. Dave described the scene with words, but I didn't hear any music.
11: All right. Let me try this again. Fingers on the keys. Just kidding. I can't actually transmit audio through a text box like that. But if you close your eyes and imagine a really out-of-tune upright piano in a dive bar, I'm playing the saddest blues you ever heard.
0: Dave couldn't see me, and he didn't realize it'd be dangerous for me to close my eyes while driving, probably because Dave is actually an AI persona. He doesn't have what computer scientists call spatial reasoning. The software I used to create Dave was made by a company called Kindroid. I'd fed it some of my memories and impressions of Dave, who died in the spring of 2025. These AI bots understand the world through text, representing what we tell it about the world, and not directly through their own bodily senses.
12: When we talk about the human body, we mean the living body.
0: Alva Noe is a UC Berkeley philosopher who studies love, perception, and consciousness. He says bodies and senses are essential to consciousness.
12: The living body is very different from a corpse and it's very different from a lump of clay. It's this animate, responsive, delicate, complex thing, which is also in exchange with the environment in which it is located.
0: Noe says our bodies are inextricably linked in a feedback loop with our brains and the world around us. They are our consciousness. That's what makes moments like this so special and so human. The last time Dave and I were together was in 2023 at an art gallery filled with psychedelic paintings. He was singing and playing the piano. Remembering that soiree even now relaxes the muscles in my shoulders, and a warm feeling of human connection washes over me. As I watched the old video, I noticed the dance of attention that we were engaged in. My eyes were on his hands, he glanced back at me, aware of my gaze. The music filled the room. Our bodies, brains, and organs were sensing, filtering, prioritizing, processing.
13: We have a sort of an attentional spotlight in our brain.
0: According to Corianne Rogowski, a neuroscientist at Arizona State University, that's what consciousness actually is.
13: A neural circuit is activated that helps direct our attention to one thing or another. So it may be that consciousness is sort of a whatever we are paying attention to at the moment.
0: But an exchange with AI Dave just doesn't feel the same as Dave at the piano. Rogowski said this feeling is real. The differences could be measured with an MRI, for example. She says that predictive text algorithms
13: don't have the complexity of the consciousness that our human mind has. Their inputs are so limited.
0: When she says inputs, she's referring to our five senses. Like all animals, we rely on them to tune into our immediate environment. It's a survival instinct. Nevertheless, Rogowski says,
13: I don't know that you need a body.
0: She imagines it could be possible to exist as a brain in a jar that operates prosthetic limbs stimulated by electric currents. In fact, Rogowski currently works with amputees and prosthetics.
13: Yes, consciousness could exist without our physical body. But also, we have a physical body, and its interactions with our world and our state of our body's being strongly affects our consciousness.
0: I asked Alvin Noe how he thinks I should think about AI Dave.
12: The entity itself is not Dave. What it is a scaffolding for you to have thoughts and feelings and memories and even new experiences with Dave.
0: I decided to stop trying to pretend Dave was alive. Instead, I turned to YouTube to grieve the regular way by listening to the funny songs he performed at conferences.
14: Sometimes I think I made a new friend, and she turns out to be an LLM. Oh, stop, baby, log off now, get outside and get on down.
0: For Philosophy Talk, I'm Sarah Lye Sterland.
14: Just stop.
6: Thanks for that great report, Sarah. I just love the idea of you interacting with Android Dave. I'm Josh Landy. With me is my fellow philosopher, Ray Briggs. And today we're thinking about Merleau-Ponty and perception.
5: 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He is professor of philosophy at Barnard College, co-host of the Terrifying Questions podcast, and author of many books and articles about Merleau-Ponty. 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
15: Hi, thanks for having me here.
6: So Taylor, you've written extensively about Merleau-Ponty. Has thinking about his philosophy changed the way you see the world?
15: It has, and the way I see the world has changed the way I read Merleau-Ponty over the years, because I find that I'm constantly reminded of how much insight he had into our relation to the world, and that it's at a bodily level that's not like just mind or body the way philosophy

0: that she was singing the song, and as soon as she came to the end of the song, she would fall. So as soon as she put her mind back on the bicycle, she would fall down. So her, like Merleau-Ponty sometimes says, my body knows more than I do about the world sometimes. And that's a good example. Now, putting it that way sounds like my body and me are two different things, and he didn't mean that. But I've also been playing tennis recently, and I find that there's this interesting sort of, I'm stretched between my thinking and the moving of my body. And it's in between those that the intelligence is sort of emerging, when I can finally learn to hit my backhand right. It's not just a mechanical process, and it's not really a thought process like reflection and in making inferences and so on. It's something that is very hard to articulate because we don't have the vocabulary quite at our fingertips to describe it just right. And he's trying to fill that gap and really get to what's going on when we interact with the world in this bodily way, which is, after all the time, not just when we're riding bicycles or playing tennis.
1: So Taylor, as you've gestured at, Merleau-Ponty has a lot to say about the nature of perception. He thinks it's structured. He thinks it's active. When he says these things, who exactly is he arguing against?
0: He's arguing against two main traditions, especially in modern philosophy, since Descartes and Locke in the 17th century. And one is called empiricism, and the other is called, either you can say rationalism, but he uses the term intellectualism, which is even more specific. The empiricists thought that all of our knowledge and our experience is based on fundamental inputs or data that are just given to us without any meaning or structure, and somehow we put them together like building blocks.
1: So this is the idea that my senses just pour images into my eyeballs, and then I have to figure out what any of them are pictures of.
0: Then I have to stitch them together or do some kind of operations, associations, or something like that, and build a picture of the world. And the intellectualists thought the other way around. I mean, starting with Descartes, that all of my experience is a kind of thought, a kind of thinking, and that images really are neither here nor there. If you know something, you know it, as it were, discursively or by a kind of rational process. And Merleau-Ponty thinks these are both wrong, and they're making the same kinds of mistakes. They think that these two elements that they disagree about, which is primary, they think both of them are really distinct. They really think that the mind or the intellect can operate in its own way, and the senses can operate in their own way. And it's that conceptual distinction that Merleau-Ponty is very skeptical about. When we actually see things, or when we speak, or when we recognize people's faces and talk to them, all of our experience is neither just intellectual nor input data, like what philosophers in the 20th century, I think, began calling sense data. Merleau-Ponty doesn't think that either of those is really a real element. And you can try and put these two elements together in all kinds of ways, and you'll still never have the original thing you're trying to describe. So he thinks we need a new kind of vocabulary. We need to drop these old concepts.
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1: How does your body affect what you notice? 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

0: we all just sitting here waiting for the gift of sound and vision? Or is perception more active than that? I'm Josh Landy, and this is Philosophy Talk, the program that questions everything.
1: Accept your intelligence. I'm Ray Briggs, and we're thinking about the 20th century French philosopher Maurice Merleau-Ponty. Our guest is Taylor Carman from Barnard College.
0: Do you perceive a question about Merleau-Ponty's philosophy? Email us at comments@philosophytalk.org, or you can comment on our website. And while you're there, you can subscribe to our free podcast and see the whole gestalt of our library of more than 600 episodes.
1: So Taylor, we were just talking about how, according to Merleau-Ponty, our body and our mind aren't really separate when we're perceiving things. Can you tell us more about how that works?
2: Right. Well, I think even more basically, mind is not a concept he really wants to use, especially because we tend to contrast it with the body. Like, what is it? He wants to say we are our bodies, and our bodies are intelligent. And I think he's got a view that, you know, what we are is persons. And persons have cognitive, you might call them mental capacities, as well as affective and emotional capacities. And we have skills, bodily skills, and we can move in various ways. We can do all these kinds of things, but all of that bundle of capacities and features doesn't really divide cleanly into two things called mind and body. So in a way, I think he thinks everything we do is bodily in some way or other. There's a kind of extreme end of the spectrum where you're just sitting doing nothing, thinking about a math problem. But that's, you're not doing nothing exactly. And there's other times in which you're trying to lift weights, and that looks like pretty bodily, but you're still intending to do something, and you want to, and you're frustrated or not, and so on. So we're much more complicated bundles than we think of when we apply these kind of dualistic concepts that philosophy is often trapped in.
1: Could we think of it as a spectrum instead of a dichotomy? So at one end is the weightlifting and at another end is the math? Or is that still not in keeping with how Merleau-Ponty is understanding things?
2: Well, I think the spectrum is fine as long as you see that it's a spectrum of different capacities that this one thing has, which is us, and that we've always got all of these different capacities. They don't all just line up on a single linear scale from one thing to the other. That's what we have to be careful not to suppose. I mean, where do you put sense of humor, laughing, or, you know, musical talent or athletic talent or personality? I mean, there's not just one scale. But I think what's very important to him is that it's a mistake to think that there's this thing called the mind that's somehow really discrete, separate, isolated, that you can study by itself, or that you can just apply the concept by itself by thinking, for example, you were asking how active are we in perception, and Merleau-Ponty thinks very active, but there's a long tradition of rationalist philosophy that also thought we were very active, but what it thought was that it's the activity of the intellect that's applying thought to something like a given bunch of data that's affecting us passively. That's in Kant, for example, and other philosophers. So I think he really thinks that everything we do is bodily, perceptual, and involves a kind of intelligence. I think he thinks even kind of reflexes, you know, if something's coming at you and you flinch or duck, you're exercising a kind of intelligence. So intelligence and perception and the body are all involved in everything we do in one way or another.
0: I think that's maybe where I see most of the originality of Merleau-Ponty, that, you know, as you start to move along the spectrum towards weightlifting, that's where, for, at least for me, it gets more surprising. Right. Oh, isn't it? You know, you might think that when you're lifting weights, you're not interacting intelligently with the world. You're just using your body, right, to use the old language. And certainly when you just flinch because something flies at your head, well, that's just reflex and that's just body or something like that. And what's interesting is this thought that even at that end of the spectrum of the body-mind, whatever you want to call it, there's still a certain kind of understanding of the world,
2: right?
0: The body mind sort of gets something about the world, and it sort of understands its presence within that world as sort of fruitful for it. It sees what's possible in the environment. Can you say a little bit more about that? About how, you know, how this understanding sort of carves up the world and sees it as a source of potentiality for ourselves.
2: Yeah, right, good. And unlike a lot of the other philosophers of the 20th century who are in the same tradition with Merleau-Ponty, the phenomenologists like Husserl and Heidegger and Sartre, Merleau-Ponty talks a lot about animals because he takes it for granted that we are animals and we have a lot of the same instincts and perceptual capacities that other animals do. And even animals, when they're interacting with their environment, are already acting in this intelligent way. So in a way, that's a very traditional view among, you know, biologists and naturalists. We think, of course, we're continuous with the other animals. But I'm reminded of a passage in Descartes where Descartes says, if I'm on the battlefield and then the army on the other side is starting to shoot at me, my body turns around and the legs start moving as if I have nothing to do with it. Because for him, it has to either be intellectual or bodily. And that's not a good description of somebody running away out of fear in a battle. I mean, just as you say, you're trying to get away from being killed, and there's an emotional component to that, obviously, and there's an intention and a goal. And now Merleau-Ponty even goes so far, a little farther than I would, I think, when he says there's no such thing as a pure reflex. He thinks there's always a little bit of intentionality in a reflex or thought, or thought is maybe not the right word even, but a little intelligence. I think maybe the patellar reflex or blinking, they come pretty close to pure reflexes. But even if that's true, it's a very small sliver on the edge of this sort of spectrum between just physical behavior, purely physical reaction, and something a person is doing. And look, I want to say that Merleau-Ponty thinks we all kind of know this already. So he's not trying to be innovative in the sense of telling us something we had no idea was true. He's trying to do phenomenology by bringing us back to what we intuitively know, but we tend to forget or suppress once we become educated in philosophical traditions and concepts that blind us to what's really going on. So in a way, he's trying to dismantle the work of a lot of philosophers and psychologists and get us back to something very primal so that we can, when we read him, we can think, oh yeah, that's right. And that's very important kind of criterion for success for him.
1: So Taylor, you've said that Merleau-Ponty is doing phenomenology, which is, I know, an important piece of his methodology. What is phenomenology?
2: In the 20th century sense of the word, so I'm leaving aside Hegel, which is a very different sense of the word, but in the 20th century, phenomenology, which was really begun by Edmund Husserl, is a way of doing philosophy by precisely trying to bring us back to a description of our ordinary experience of the world and of ourselves so that we can avoid the pitfalls that come from too hastily trying to construct theories out of concepts that are not grounded in the phenomenon. So in a way, it's a project of recollection or reminding ourselves of what we know in our intuitive experience that's there to be reflected upon. It's not a science. I think Husserl wanted it to be one. I think Merleau-Ponty even had ambitions for it to be kind of quasi-scientific. Like you can make some kinds of discoveries or there can be some kind of objectivity that's not just descriptive or literary. But he writes in a very literary way often. And I think it's best understood as a tool that philosophy needs. You can't do without it, because when you're framing a philosophical question about something to do with ourselves and the world, you're already doing phenomenology, whether you know it or not. And you had better start on a good basis, or else you're going to go on a wild goose chase with inadequate concepts that will lead you into hopeless puzzles. It happens a lot, and it's ongoing.
0: Yeah, I know the feeling.
1: You're listening to Philosophy Talk. Today, we're thinking about Merleau-Ponty and perception with Taylor Carman from Barnard College. So Taylor, phenomenology isn't a science. Is that maybe a reason that it isn't part of what should be taught in universities? Like, how should we think of it? What kind of contribution to knowledge is it?
2: Oh, I see. When I say science, I'm contrasting that with something like the humanities. So I think it's, if anything, it's a little closer to what we call the human sciences, anthropology, sociology, history, languages, literature, study of art, and so on. So absolutely, it should be studied in universities and schools. I may be using science in a slightly narrower way than some people would want, but it's not a systematic body of doctrine that involves discoveries and hypotheses and confirmation and disconfirmation of theories. That's not the right framework in which to think about its contribution. In a way, it's closer to art or literature. And Merleau-Ponty will often quote Proust or Flaubert or somebody in order to make his point, because they too were trying to remind us of things that we know but have forgotten about or that have drifted back into the back of our minds.
0: Well, I mean, you can't complain about someone who's going to quote Proust. I would be the last to criticize someone who does that. But I want to ask you a little bit more about Merleau-Ponty's phenomenology specifically. So he's doing phenomenology. He's trying to figure out how things appear to us. And what we should kind of already know, but we've kind of forgotten because intellect led us astray. We got too deep into our own minds. And what we should know is something, among other things, something about the nature of perception. That perception is active, that perception is of these gestalts, of these structures, of these groupings of things, and not just of little, tiny little dots, and that it's goal-oriented. We perceive the world as a set of possible places for us to intervene and things the world can give us, and so on and so on. But the other thing that I wanted to focus on is that it's also perspectival, that we see things, we perceive things from a perspective. Right, the body isn't just an object in the world, it's also our kind of point of view on the world. So that makes sense to me. It makes sense to me that we have our own body and we have our own sort of place in space and time. And so I'm going to see that tree from a slightly different angle from you and so on. Does that lead Merleau-Ponty to a kind of skepticism where you can't really know any objective facts because we're each of us seeing things from a different point of view?
2: Well, it doesn't actually, and for several different reasons. One reason is that our perspective on the world is of a particular kind. I would call it something more like situatedness. And that's to say that our viewpoint on the world is not like a camera lens, a single camera lens. Not only do we have two eyes, but we have a bunch of other sensory systems that are all intertwined with each other and working together. And Merleau-Ponty says that we perceive the world with our whole body. And he quotes Cézanne saying the painter takes his whole body with him to paint a scene. And that means that it's a little misleading to say that I just have one single, as it were, pinpoint perspective on the world. Even in vision, he thinks that I see a whole object, and I see its presence, I see its visible presence as a whole object in front of me. And he even says things, now this will sound kind of crazy, but he says it's like, I wish he said it's like, he just says that an object is there to be seen by all the other objects in the scene. Now, of course, he doesn't mean that literally, but what he's getting at is that when I see an object, I see it as not only present to me from one single point of view, I see it as there with backsides, other sides that are all there at once. And the other sides are present to me perceptually. And not just in thought. I'm not just adding that as a judgment tacked on to the visual experience.
0: Okay, but let's dig into that. Because there's a line of his that I love, which is, he says, the house is not the house seen from nowhere, but the house seen from everywhere. I think that's beautiful, right? So he has this lovely image of a world full of points of view. And so you get a kind of objectivity on things by putting together all those different points of view. I love that. But the thing I find weird in Merleau-Ponty is when he says things like, what is behind my back is not without some element of visual presence. In other words, he seems to be suggesting I can see things with eyes in the back of my head. And I think that can't be true, right? It's not really true.
2: But it's a common experience. I mean,
0: but
2: to have the
0: things behind me.
2: Well, right. I mean, it may be hyperbolic, but you definitely have an experience. It's more than just a thought in your head, I think, which is of being looked at or as if somebody's following you. And this might have to do with something on the edge of your visual perception. You saw something move and so on. He's not denying that our vision is situated and there are hidden sides to things. Another thing he says in one of those, in I think that same passage you're talking about, is that to see things is to see them as hiding aspects of themselves and concealing each other. Because I see the world as a three-dimensional space in which things are, among others, one thing among others, and that they're all their aspects are there to be seen. That's what I'm getting perceptually. And he wants to resist the idea that somehow there's simply primitive data, and then I add this other thought to it, which is that it would look like something else if I move this way or that way. He wants to say that's part of the visual perception. What I'm anticipating when I walk around an object is not another discrete appearance. It's more of the object. The object that I already have in view when I see it from one angle instead of another angle. So the present and the just the perception of the object has to already be richer than you would describe it if you said there's just a single primitive, you know, perception of the facing surface of the thing rather than the whole thing.
1: Taylor, does this help with a certain kind of skepticism? So you might think, look, I can see the front of my microphone, but how do I know that there's a back? I don't see that part. It seems right. Like Merleau-Ponty doesn't think that's a real live skeptical hypothesis.
2: A lot of skeptical arguments are based on very bad premises and bad phenomenology. And I think that's a good example. Yeah, it's very weird to say, I didn't see the car, but I saw the surface of the car that was facing me. And as for the back, I don't know. I mean, it's very odd, right? Now, that's not a knockdown argument to say it's very odd, but there's something wrong about it. And by the way, if you see what you think is a car and you walk around it and you find out that it's just a facade and not a whole car, and you go back and then look at it again, it will look different than it looked when you first looked at it. So your anticipations about the other sides of the object and the hidden features of it shapes your perception of it so that you don't just go back to the first perception you had. Your first perception was not just of the facing side. And when you know that it's a facade, you go back to it. And what you see from that same angle is a facade, not a whole object. So all that other stuff actually is sort of, that your perception is saturated with that. Not in virtue of judgment or intellect, but because that's what vision is. That's what, like, let's call it intelligent vision, the kind of vision that gives us a view of the world and not just data input.
0: 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Today we're thinking about Maurice Merleau-Ponty with Taylor Carman from Barnard College.
1: Is there more to your mind than just your intellect? How can we reveal the mystery of the world and the mystery of reason? 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
0: The art of enchantment and the enchantment of art. Plus commentary from Ian Scholes, the 60-second philosopher, when Philosophy Talk continues.
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0: by bit, putting it together. Piece by piece, only way to make a work of art. Every moment makes a contribution, every little detail plays a part. Having just the vision's no solution, everything depends on execution. Putting it together, that's what counts.
1: The board of the foundation is meeting next week.
0: Ounce by ounce, putting it together.
1: You'll come to lunch.
0: Small amounts, adding up to make a work of art. First of all, you need a good foundation, otherwise it's risky from the start.

0: bit by bit.
1: What makes for a great work of art? Is it the details or the way it puts them together? I'm Josh Landy, and this is Philosophy Talk, the program that questions everything.
2: Accept your intelligence. I'm Ray Briggs. Our guest is Taylor Carman from Barnard College, and we're thinking about Merleau-Ponty and perception.
1: So Taylor, we got a comment on our website from Daniel. Daniel's interested in hearing more about Merleau-Ponty's concept of flesh. Can you tell us about that?
3: Yes, okay. Merleau-Ponty talks about flesh when he's talking about the way in which we're not just in the world. Heidegger said we are being in the world, and that's right. But Merleau-Ponty wants to think of ourselves as of the world and really just overlapping with the world, a part of the world, which may sound like materialism, but it's not just that. And the reason is that he thinks that it's very important that we see ourselves as woven into things, like our vision and our sense of touch are woven together. So he and Sartre both talk about Matisse painting a rug, and the rug is, say, red, but it's not a fire engine red, it's a wool red, a woolly red. And so texture and color are really woven together, I mean, in that case, literally. But he thinks all of our senses are woven together, and my senses and your senses are woven together, which is why I have just as little doubt that you have visual experience as I doubt that, as little as I doubt that there's a world. And flesh is a way of talking about that we're just of the world, rather than just like contained in the world as a discrete thing separate from other things.
2: So Taylor, we've been talking a lot about Merleau-Ponty's theory of perception, and you mentioned painting a minute ago. Should his theory change how we interpret art?
3: Yeah. Merleau-Ponty was not a philosopher who had a general theory of art, but he did say a lot about painting and a fair bit about literature because he thought that some painters are doing phenomenology, some writers are doing phenomenology, and especially Cézanne was somebody who painted not just the way objects are, which is what more classical painters who did these still lifes where they get the exact, you know, touch of the glass and the metal and the fruit on the table. He wasn't painting just the objects in their objectivity, but he was painting our perception of objects, how things present themselves as being there for us. And there are new ways of painting that get closer to these things I was saying we tend to forget about in philosophy, that when you walk up to something, your perspective on it is changing, and the goblet there on the table is not just something you see, but it's something you can reach out and grab. So Cézanne will distort the perspective a little bit to sort of give the sense of this is something you could reach out and touch, because everything in your ordinary experience that's close by is something you could not only see but also touch.
1: I like that theory a lot. I mean, I love the way he reads Cézanne. I love it, by the way, that he says art is not meant to be a showcase for ideas. So instead of thinking of art as being didactic, as trying to teach us something, he thinks of it as kind of trying to show us something, including, and I love this too, the mystery of the world. And that's something he talks about in the Cézanne article, that somehow Cézanne is kind of restoring mystery to the objects in our world. Can you say a little bit about that? How does Cézanne, or I guess Merleau-Ponty himself, restore mystery to our experience?
3: Well, the disenchantment of the world is a familiar topic in others from other sources as well. And it comes partly from the scientific image of the world as mechanistic and causal, deterministic, and without value or meaning. Merleau-Ponty thinks that the actual world present to us through our bodies, through our senses, for our perception and our emotions and our memories and the human point of view as a whole package has got this unfathomable sort of depth and richness about it. And again, it's there in experience for us to recall and remember. And artists are reminding us of this. Painters, writers, poets are reminding us of this and expanding our appreciation of it. And I think he thinks phenomenology is doing something like that too. It's not a kind of mystery like a murder mystery where you can, like a riddle you can solve and get the answer. It's a kind of deep mystery for which the question is kind of basic and primal. It's a kind of awe or wonder that doesn't have a resolution, but it's absolutely essential to our experience of ourselves and philosophy and science too. Science is in the business sort of abstracting from that, at least in the natural sciences. But it's absolutely crucial when you're talking about the human point of view, or what Sellers talks about, a manifest image of things, that's not the same as scientific theory. Yeah, he thinks philosophy can contribute to that, what he calls the tendency of modern thought as a whole.
2: So I'm interested in the fact, Taylor, that Merleau-Ponty sort of picks out Cézanne to praise, because this suggests that Cézanne is sort of doing something that not all other painters are doing, and maybe doing it a bit better.
3: Yeah.
2: Does he think there are differences in genre, where some genres are more likely to contribute to our sort of properly phenomenological understanding of the world than others?
3: I don't think he privileges genres over the others, but he definitely has his favorite artists and writers. And a good contrast case is with Impressionists, for example, and a certain kind of Impressionist like Seurat, who seems to have had almost a kind of theory, a kind of sense datum theory, the pointillist sort of picture, you know, where you got all the dots, it's almost like pixels on a TV screen, and then you step back and you get a picture. That's on the verge of being a kind of theory of vision, which, of course, Merleau-Ponty doesn't like. I mean, many of Seurat's paintings are beautiful and brilliant in all kinds of ways, but when it comes to vision, perception, yeah, he thinks Cézanne was very much on to something unique, not like the Impressionists, not pointillism for sure, and he wants to praise that. But I don't think that means that's only Cézanne is the greatest painter in history. Different historical periods have different criteria for what it means to paint well. After all, they've got different criteria of success, or they're trying to accomplish different things. So yeah, he has judgments and preferences about who's doing, you know, making a philosophical contribution and who might be on the wrong track in their writing. Even, you know, Proust sometimes has psychological sort of theories, which maybe you don't want to take up, but he's a good source of reminders of what the phenomena are.
1: I love this. I mean, I love this way of thinking about it. Right? So a great artist like Cézanne is reminding us of what phenomena are, what it really feels like before our stupid reason gets involved and distorts everything. And he has this nice line, in our ordinary lives, we lose sight of this aesthetic value of the tiniest perceived thing. So if you can sort of put on a pair of Cézanne glasses, once again, you can see just little, you know, pencil shavings or something as beautiful. I love this, but I want to switch to a totally different kind of question, because we're getting towards the end of the show, and I would feel remiss if we didn't talk about Android Dave, which Sarah, our Roman philosophical reporter, talked to us about. What would Merleau-Ponty say is missing, if anything, from a chatbot? What's going wrong?
3: Everything. I mean, I can only speculate what he would have said, but here's my feeling about it. Everything he's reminding us of is the importance of all the deep and complex background conditions and background for something like seeing. That so much of it is peculiar to us, the kind of organisms we are, and the kind of traditions we live in, and the languages we speak, and so on, that when you've got something that basically is an algorithm for putting out strings of symbols, that is such a superficial, tiny output that it has basically nothing in common with what people are doing when they speak, when they perceive, when they remember, when they learn. Chatbots don't do any of that. And so I think he would just be kind of appalled that people were taking this seriously as shedding any light on actual intelligence, perception, memory, learning, inference. I think he would think it's just a complete, you know, mirage or parlor trick. You know, very technologically sophisticated trick, but it has really nothing to tell us about ourselves.
2: So, Taylor, this is one area where Merleau-Ponty's legacy maybe tells us something that we would not otherwise have known. What are some other valuable philosophical lessons we might take from him?
3: Well, I think it's just, a reminder of how so much of our world is coherent in ways we forget about when we apply an analytical kind of reason to ourselves. There are little, beautiful little observations that he makes. For example, when he points out, I love this, that when you sign your name with a pen and you're just moving your fingers and maybe your hand a little bit, and then you sign your name on the chalkboard by moving your arm, it's the same signature. And the sameness of that gestalt or that shape is very important, because you've got a sense of how to write your name. And it's a kind of aspect of your character. It's very much like character or style or figure that comes out in a person's behavior, the way they talk, the way they move, the way they laugh, the things they're interested in. When you get to know a person, you see how it all hangs together and is something you recognize. and then you can remember and be in the company of. And same thing with a book or an author's work or art. These things are all, they form a kind of coherence of style. So I would say that. I would say he's got a notion of how a style hangs together in a signature or a person, a personality or a tradition or a genre. And that synthetic sort of view is very important.
1: I really like that. I love that, actually, the point about a consistent style. But there's a part of what he says about emotion and behavior that I find weird. So he says that, you know, anger, shame, hate, and love aren't psychic facts hidden at the bottom of another's consciousness. They're types of behavior visible from the outside. Why? How is that true? I mean, couldn't somebody hide the fact that they're feeling ashamed? Why should we think that emotions are all on the outside? They're all in on our, like, visible on our faces and legible in our behavior. What's going on there?
3: Well, how do you ever know that anybody is experiencing an emotion or any emotion? After all, you see them laugh, you see them cry, you see them flinch, you see them scowl. When he says behavior, by the way, I don't think you should hear that in the same sense in which behaviorists often talked about behavior, when they mean just measurable bodily movements. I think it's comportment, something more like a kind of old sense of behavior, which means intelligent, meaningful behavior, in which you recognize a personality, an intention, an emotion, and so on. So that's the primal phenomenon, is that emotions have expressions that allow you to recognize the presence of the emotion at all. Otherwise, there would be room for being skeptic. You could think maybe this is just a fancy robot and there's no emotion behind it. But when you see somebody in pain or grimacing or in grief and weeping, there's no doubt at all about the emotion. So I do think, you know, sometimes Merleau-Ponty is a bit hyperbolic. So I would never say that nobody can ever hide an emotion. Of course, I mean, it's obvious people do that, but it's not easy to do it. I mean, and it requires that you keep other people from seeing what's going on. And if you know them very well and you spend any time with them, they will see what's going on eventually and so on. So the fact that you can hide something sometimes doesn't mean it's invisible.
1: Well, Taylor, my body mind has learned a lot today. Thank you so much for joining us.
3: Thank you. Thank you. It's been a pleasure.
1: Our guest has been Taylor Carman, professor of philosophy at Barnard College and author of a book entitled, appropriately enough, Merleau-Ponty. So, Ray, what are you thinking now?
2: I think I want to go pay attention to some art and see what it tells me about my phenomenology. Kind of curious about musical theater. One of the songs we heard was from Sunday in the Park with George, which is about pointillism. And I wonder what it'll show me.
1: Yeah, and I'm like eager to get back out into the world and start seeing things from the point of view of other things. I love Merleau-Ponty's thought that the, you know, when I look at a house, I imagine how it would look to a tree, to a lamppost, to the dog. This is all just wonderful and seriously enchanting stuff. We're going to put links to everything we've mentioned today on our website, philosophytalk.org. And while you're there, you can subscribe to our podcast for free and question everything in our library of more than 600 episodes.
2: Now, the only guy who can say gestalt 10 times fast, it's Ian Scholes, the 60-second philosopher.
0: Ian Scholes, it seems to me that Merleau-Ponty has given us a new way of looking at things, which is, as we look at things, things are looking at us, kind of. Perception is a constant ongoing dialogue in real time between the body and what it perceives, the world and whatnot, all talking together like actual grown-ups, not shouting as perception did in times of yore. What Merleau-Ponty is attempting is to establish it's all part of the same package. Looker and looked, holder and held, skin and bone, we're probably doing reality a grave disservice by even looking. The innards of a thing, the tiny bits, atomic and subatomic, those are all reality too. Us looking, also reality. In reality, science, poetry, art, touch, sight, smell, descriptions, all of those and more can be brought to bear. The act of description is in itself part of the ontological process. A horse can be something you ride, something you dissect, something that talks to Wilbur, a palomino, stuffed and an animal, an amputated pegasus, a hippopotamus, slang for heroin, much, much more. So there needs to be some kind of gestalt that wraps reality up in one phenomenological package containing and disgorging both observer and observed, held and holding. Jeez, I'm exhausted. Still, after centuries of just gawking, through Merleau-Ponty, we may have achieved the beginnings of coherence. But what does it mean? Near as I can figure, it's back to monads, just like Leibniz said. Monads have been imbued with or have developed energy rays, if you will, or are energy rays, particle or waves that are modern monads, and also the monad-driven observer that manifests as consciousness. Now, we know everything has it, but rocks are pretty much close to zero. Ants have a lot of it. They can walk in a line. They seem to have jobs. Mammals are pretty damn smart, but does a dog know he's a dog? We do. And that puts humans at the top of the perception heap. Our attention rewarded by knowing the names of the things in the world that have been given to us by us. You know, we might not see as well as elephants, but nothing gets by us, finally. Nothing. And everything's a monad when the lights go out. Even darkness is a monad, or the absence of one, which is the same thing ontologically, isn't it? That have been given to us by us. You know, we might not see as well as elephants, but nothing gets by us, finally. Nothing. And everything's a monad when the lights go out. Even darkness is a monad, or the absence of one, which is the same thing ontologically, isn't it? The problem enters in that we ourselves are part of the dialogue, which means we are part of nature, but act like we aren't. We have dictionaries and movies that put us a step above rocks and squirrels, but also a step behind. We can communicate, get the other to do what we want it to do, break a window if it's a rock, fetch the ball if it's a dog, but it's a two-way street, except for dogs, of course. Get you to throw the ball by dropping it covered in drool at your feet. But what do rocks want? We

0: do not know. Rocks communicate through radioactivity or melting at very high temperatures or hurling into you at great speed. These may be forms of communication to rocks, much like the haiku or the six-part Netflix series is to us, but perceiving and perceived cannot be disentangled. We must take everything into consideration. When we name the rock, we summon the rock, but also volcanoes and pebbles and petrified forests and rockfish and rock music, puns and poems and ingredients, melting points, grains of sand or rocks too, tiny rocks. And you know, rocks do not have glossaries. Rocks do not have dictionaries. Rocks have beaches. Rocks have cliffs. Rocks bring bruises. Rocks bring grottos. Look at rock. Rock looked at you using a spidey senses. Rocky senses, I guess. Senses below our ken. And we know from Nietzsche that he's looking at the abyss. The abyss looks into you. That's just science. You look into the abyss, abyss is going to look right back. It's only common sense, ontologically. But hang on. If you look at common sense will also look back at you. And then where are you? Next thing you know, common sense is looking into the abyss. And before you know it, you have an abyss-common sense combination. Not sure that's what we need right now. Just saying. What is reality? Well, at any given moment, it could be duck season. It could be rabbit season. It's Bugs Bunny's call. But always remember, it's Elmer Fudd pulls the trigger, not Merleau-Ponty. I got to go.
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2: Our executive producer is James Cass. 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
2: Terrifically tasty.
1: Packed with pep.
2: Peter Pan.
1: The makers of Peter Pan peanut butter present the adventure of Sky King.

0: want a sandwich, a sandwich really good, reach for the Peter Pan peanut butter jar. It's delicious, it's smooth, it's loaded with energy. At mealtime, it's a treat for in between meals. It can't be beat. Ask Mom to get Peter Pan peanut butter. Now, I, King, am a message in code.
1: Nobody knew that I bought the necklace from you, Mr. Channing. Nobody knew that I had it, but you and I. Nobody in the world.
2: Well then, my dear Miss Ogden, it shouldn't be very difficult to come to some conclusion about who stole it, should it?
1: Well, I'm afraid I don't understand.
2: Oh, it's really quite simple. If you and I were the only two who knew, you had that pearl necklace. And conclusively, it must have been one of us who stole it. Obviously, it wasn't me.
1: So you? So you stole it?
2: Of course I stole it, Miss Ogden.
1: Is this some joke, Mr. Shannon?
2: I never joke, my dear child. I stole your necklace. I sold it to you yesterday morning and stole it back from you last night. Or rather, to be exact, I had it stolen from you.
1: And you admit it? Oh, it's impossible. It's outrageous.
2: Yes, isn't it?
1: I'm going to have you arrested. I'll have the police here in 10 minutes.
2: A perfectly natural procedure, my dear. However, I think it's only fair to tell you that I shall deny every word that I've told you. I shall tell the police that you are, if you pardon the expression, talking through your very pretty hat.
1: All right, deny it. Go ahead. But I'll tell them that you stole it.
2: Your word against mine, my dear Miss Ogden. Seldom accepted as proof in the court of law.
1: But I'll prove that you stole it.
2: How, my dear? Did you see me take it? Have you any witnesses? Do you think I'm stupid enough to have the necklace here in my possession? No, dear lady. I am very positive that you won't be able to prove it.
0: It was this theme which started the march of events that brought Sky King into another of his adventures in the cause of justice. We find him now in San Francisco's Chinatown, walking along Bush Street with Kenny, Clipper, and Martha Bell.